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Hey, Sam, it's Nikki. I'm in Camden at the moment. It's about 3 o'clock, yeah? I don't know if you're in or whether you've gone to Legoland or not. I was just ringing up to say I'll be home by about 7, probably. No, if I spend about an hour here or so, and then I'll make my way home then. Okay, cheers. See you later. Bye.

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Hi, this is a message for Steve. It's Sheila. Just to let you know, we've had some Christmassy bits in. Perhaps if you want to pop in Saturday and you can have a look to see if there's anything you want. I'll put them by in a bag for you. See you soon. Bye.

And we are back. This is Music for Interior Spaces on 99.3 FM, WBTV, LP Burlington. And we just heard a track from Veronica Dajani from her 2020 album, Memoirs, the name of that song, Carol's Summer. Before that, Bill Wells with On the Beach Boys Bus. Group Listening before that from their album Clarinet and Piano. We heard a cover of Mamam Asani's 500 Miles. Ahead of that one, Iris Da Silva with Natureza May. Alexander Tucker before that one with the song Multi-History Haiku, all one word. Simon Garfunkel with Kathy's Song. Before that one, Kath Bloom with Blues Song, and started that set off at the 8 o'clock hour with one from Matthew. Name of that track, Non-Human Love Song. I'm kind of digging the piano keyboard vibes tonight. So this next one, similar, this from the Ethiopian keyboardist Wesenyela Mebreku. Name of the song is The Neighborhood's Laughing Stock from Resonance of Time. Hope you're enjoying things. Thanks for listening. This is Music for Interior Spaces, and we'll catch up in just a little bit.

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This is Music for Interior Spaces, and thank you for listening along. We just heard American Analog Set with, may have been their first single, Queen of Her Own Parade. Before that, Fohn, F-O-H-N, with the song Imram. Ahead of that one, the band Wreck Small Speakers on Expensive Stereos, and we heard the song Rain. Talking Contest before that with the song Ginger. Ahead of that one, Cedric I.M. Brooks from his 1978 album United Africa. We heard the song Silent Force, and start off that set with one from Wesanyela Mebreku, Ethiopian keyboard player, and that one from the album Resonance of Time, some old Casio keyboard recordings on cassette from back in the 80s, and the song The Neighborhood's Laughing Stock. I'm here until 10 o'clock tonight. Hope you can stick it through. And up next, we have a live one from Jeff Parker featuring Annie Butters, Jay Bellarose, Josh Johnson, ETA, Ivtet. This one's like a sit in a recliner and buckle up, I guess. We will catch up in a little bit. Thanks for listening. 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

This is Music Frontier Spaces on 99.3 FM, WBTV, LP Burlington. And that last one, Grouper, from the album Dragging a Dead Deer Up a Hill, we heard Traveling Through a Sea. Before that, Ida, with the song Nick Drake. Masato Saito, ahead of that one, from the album Fragment of Tomorrow, we heard a cover of Pink Moon. Miriam Brown, before that, with Sweet Earth Flying Part 1, and start off that set with the song Chrome Dome Live with Jeff Parker and others. One more set of songs for y'all this evening here until 10 o'clock. Thanks for hanging out on this Monday. Up next, one from the band The Sleeves. This one, the track Empty Thoughts. We'll catch up in a little bit. This is 99.3 FM, and you are listening to Music Frontier Spaces.

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This one, Orange Cake Mix, with the track Birdsong. Before that, we heard Carla Del Forno with the song Veselka City Lights. Maxine Funk before that with Flourish. The band Woo in there with their track The English Style of Rowing. Bridget St. John before that with Early Morning Song. De Eon ahead of that one. From the album Music for Keyboards, we heard 118. Gareth Walters before that with Breath of Spring. And start off this set with The Sleeves from their self-titled release and their song Empty Thoughts. And this one playing out Tra Faden, the song Na Lathay, Bandierga.

Thanks everybody out there for listening tonight. And off next week for Memorial Day, but back the following Monday, same time slot, 8 to 10 p.m. Hope you can make it. Have a great week out there. Appreciate your ears. Be well, be safe. Enjoy this warming weather we have around us, sprouting green. We'll catch you next time. 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

Love is the answer, release for most of the questions of my heart. Why are we here and where do we go? And I'm gonna be so hard. It's not always easy, and sometimes life can be seen.

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And this is Dave from the Zambonis. 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

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Gary Ashby, it was a bad surprise.

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1: Pass the peas like they used to say. 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Pass the peas like they used to say.
2: Oh, yeah.
1: Pass the peas like they used to say.
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0: 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Like the Mona Lisa, the Venus de Milo, or the PA Tower, a reclining dude on a wall.
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0: I found my thrill, I found my thrill, I found my thrill in Beverly Hills.

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Where's the show? I need to know. I miss rock and roll. You're gonna set up.

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Thank you for listening.

single blow. Man looks not to the strength of his bicep and pec muscles. He must look within. Internal force, chi or dharma, taught by the wise ancients of the East. I am in possession of such a force. With this force, these fists become numb to pain. They're like sledgehammers that can pulverize bone to powder. With this force, the warrior dances with the strength of the Alaskan grizzly and the cunning of the great American eagle. Understanding and becoming one with pain is a necessary part of any warrior's spiritual journey. Wading into the river is not enough. One must swim in a stream of pain in order to truly be free from it. This is my destiny. I am Buddy Lamont. 6th degree black belt karate master. Hello.

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1: I'm Scott McGrath, and I'm the director of tech for WBTV LP. 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I had a lot of experience rebuilding my college radio station, WVTC, back in 1998, and I was excited to have a community LP station in Burlington done right, so I decided to step up. And I started out doing some odd projects, and then moved on to project managing the purchasing and the connection of the transmitter, the antenna, and the on-air playout system. And by the end of 2017, we were fully on the air. I've learned that with the power of community, all things are possible, and people love to work together, and especially when it's for something in their community that's going to make the community better. 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

es ist von dir. 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Komisch.

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0: when I'm gone, I want all of my trench coats framed and my knackered boots and dirty glasses tastefully arranged on the plinths in between. Cause when they get to the final exhibition that celebrates my good name, I want you to be on display too, cause all that really remains of me is you.
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something strange going on down here. A sickening implosion of mistrust and fear. A vast corruption that's about to boil. A mixture of greed and the smell of oil. This is a song from the bottom of a well. I didn't move here, I just fell. But I'm not complaining, I don't even care. 'Cause if I'm not here, then it's not there.

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1: My community is mourning. This is something that we have never expected to take place. But at the same time, the religious intolerance and the hate, unfortunately, that exists in our nation is unprecedented.
0: In California, two teenage gunmen attacked the Islamic Center of San Diego Monday, killing three people in what authorities are saying was a suspected hate crime. The center housed both a mosque and a school. We'll get the latest. Plus, we go to Minneapolis, where state officials have charged an ICE agent with shooting a Venezuelan immigrant, then falsely reporting what happened. We'll also look at a new documentary about E. Jean Carroll, who successfully sued Donald Trump twice in federal court. He was found guilty, civilly liable for sexual abuse and defamation.
2: If you were concerned about being dragged through the mud, why would you choose to sue Donald Trump?
3: Because he called me a liar, and I couldn't let it stand.
4: I called you right after the attack.
5: I was very disappointed that you wouldn't report him.
4: They never would have believed me.
0: We'll speak to filmmaker Ivy Mirapol, director of the new film Ask E. Jean. All that and more coming up. Welcome to Democracy Now!, democracynow.org, The War and Peace Report. I'm Amy Goodman. President Trump said Monday he postponed an imminent U.S. attack on Iran at the request of Qatar, Saudi Arabia, and the United Arab Emirates. Trump's reversal came after he repeatedly threatened to launch new strikes, warning Iran there won't be anything left of them.
6: We were getting ready to do a very major attack tomorrow. I've put it off for a little while, hopefully maybe forever, but possibly for a little while, because we've had very big discussions with Iran, and we'll see what they amount to.
0: It's not clear whether there have been any breakthroughs in stalled talks to end the U.S. and Israeli war on Iran. Iranian negotiators continue to demand an end to the U.S. naval blockade of Iran's ports, the release of Iran's frozen assets, and the lifting of international sanctions. Iran's foreign ministry said it remains skeptical after President Trump twice ordered attacks on Iran while negotiations were underway.
7: We approach every diplomatic process with deep distrust and serious skepticism in order to safeguard the national interests of Iran. Iran is aware that given the U.S.'s track record of undermining negotiations, it might repeat the same actions at any moment.
0: The Trump administration's imposed a U.S. entry ban on foreigners who've traveled in the Democratic Republic of the Congo, Uganda, or South Sudan in the past 3 weeks. The order came as the World Health Organization said an outbreak of Ebola virus in the DRC and Uganda has reached 500 suspected cases and 130 suspected deaths, with those numbers expected to rise. This is the WHO's Director General, Tedros Adhanom Ghebreyesus.
8: I'm deeply concerned about the scale and speed of the epidemic.
0: The WHO says the DRC will open three Ebola treatment centers in the eastern Ituri province where the outbreak began. Meanwhile, the Centers for Disease Control says a U.S. doctor tested positive for Ebola after working with a medical missionary group in Congo. Dr. Peter Stafford was exposed to the virus while treating patients in the capital of Ituri province. He's been evacuated to Germany for treatment. To see our interview with Dr. Craig Spencer, who was positive for Ebola virus about a decade ago, but now is critiquing U.S. policy on Ebola and other viruses, we go to democracynow.org.
9: Israeli forces are continuing to intercept ships with a Gaza-bound humanitarian aid flotilla off the coast of Cyprus. More than 50 ships with a global Samud flotilla set sail from the Turkish port city of Marmaris last week. According to organizers, Israeli forces have intercepted 41 of their boats in the eastern Mediterranean, about 250 nautical miles from Gaza, which is under an Israeli maritime blockade. Video shows armed Israeli commandos climbing onto boats. 337 activists have been taken into custody. 10 boats are still sailing towards Gaza. Meanwhile, thousands of protesters took to the streets in Italy and Greece in solidarity with the Gaza-bound activists as world leaders condemned the Israeli raid. Malaysian Prime Minister Anwar Ibrahim wrote on social media, quote, "The world cannot continue to bow to tyranny and corruption. The oppression against Palestinians and those who mobilize and deliver humanitarian aid must be stopped immediately, and Israel must face justice and accountability," he said. This is Turkey's president, Recep Tayyip Erdogan.
10: "I curse in the strongest terms this act of piracy and banditry against the passengers of hope on the Samud flotilla, compromised of citizens of 40 different countries. We are taking the necessary steps to ensure the safe return of our citizens on the flotilla. We call on the international community to take action against Israel's lawless and rule-breaking actions."
9: In California, two teenage attackers fatally shot three people on Monday at the Islamic Center of San Diego, the largest mosque in San Diego County. Among the dead was a security guard, Amin Abdullah, a father of eight, who police said played a pivotal role in saving children's lives. The suspects, aged 17 and 19, were found dead from apparent self-inflicted gunshot wounds in a car near the scene. Police are investigating the attack as a hate crime. Law enforcement officials told CNN hate speech was scrawled on one of the weapons. A suicide note that contained writings about racial pride was also found, according to the officials. CARE, the Council on American Islamic Relations, noted the attack comes as anti-Muslim bias complaints reached their highest level on record last year, with 8,683 complaints filed nationwide. This is Taha Hussain, the imam and director of the Islamic Center of San Diego.
1: "My community is mourning. This is something that we have never expected to take place. But at the same time, the religious intolerance and the hate, unfortunately, that exists in our nation is unprecedented."
9: After headlines, we'll be speaking with Linda Sarsour. In Minnesota, prosecutors have filed criminal charges against an ICE officer who allegedly shot a Venezuelan immigrant in North Minneapolis during an immigration raid in January, lied about what happened. On Monday, Hennepin County Attorney Mary Moriarty announced federal agent Christian Castro will face four counts of second-degree assault and one count of falsely reporting a crime.
11: "Counts of assault are a result of Mr. Castro shooting through the front door of a residence with the intent to cause fear of immediate bodily harm or death to the four adults who were just inside the door. These charges have activated a nationwide warrant for his arrest."
9: Venezuelan immigrant Julio Sosa Celis suffered a leg wound when Castro allegedly shot him through the door. The Trump administration initially claimed that Castro fired in self-defense after accusing Sosa Celis and another man of beating an officer with a broom handle and snow shovel. A federal judge later dismissed those charges after video evidence clearly contradicted it. This comes as Hennepin County prosecutors continue to investigate the killings of Renee Good and Alex Preti by federal agents during the Trump administration's violent immigration enforcement campaign known as Operation Metro Surge. We'll go to Minneapolis later in the broadcast. A new report finds more than 100,000 children in the U.S. have had a parent detained since the Trump administration began its mass deportation campaign last year. That's far more than under President Trump's first term, and more than double the number of family separations that would be projected using government data. The finding comes from a Brookings Institution study that estimates some 400,000 people have been booked into ICE jails since January of last year. The Justice Department announced Monday it'll create a $1.776 billion fund to make payments to Trump supporters who say they were wrongly investigated or prosecuted by previous administrations. The so-called Anti-Weaponization Fund would be overseen by five commissioners, four of whom would be appointed by the Attorney General to serve at the pleasure of the president. The announcement came as part of a settlement agreement between President Trump and his own administration after Trump, his sons, and their family business sued the IRS for over $10 billion over the leak of Trump's tax returns by an IRS worker. Following Monday's announcement, the Treasury Department's top lawyer resigned. Brian Morrissey leaves his post just 7 months after his Senate confirmation. He did not respond to reporters' requests for comment. Democrats have accused Trump of creating a slush fund for his MAGA allies, including insurrectionists who joined the January 6 riot at the U.S. Capitol. On Monday, 93 Democratic lawmakers filed an amicus brief in federal court seeking to block the fund. Virginia Congressmember Don Beyer wrote, quote, "He's just stealing your money. There's no transparency. We won't know who gets paid or how much. It's illegal and corrupt as hell. We're fighting it in court," Congressmember Beyer said. The EPA proposed Monday to kill drinking water limits for four so-called forever chemicals set by the Biden administration in 2024. The EPA said it will keep limits on PFOA and PFOS, the two most widely studied PFAS compounds, but will allow some water utilities to extend their compliance deadline from 2029 to 2031. The rollbacks could delay or eliminate drinking water protections for up to 105 million people. PFAS have been linked to cancer, thyroid disease, liver damage, decreased fertility, and immune system damage. In a statement, Catherine O'Brien, senior attorney at Earth Justice, said, quote, "This move only underscores that the Trump administration's MAHA rhetoric, that's Make America Healthy Again, is just that, empty rhetoric, and it will leave children and families to bear the cost of continued drinking water contamination," unquote. Here in New York, Long Island Railroad strike ended Monday night after the MTA and five unions reached a tentative agreement ending a three-day work stoppage that paralyzed the largest commuter rail system in the United States. Over the weekend, 3,500 unionized workers walked off the job for the first LIRR strike in over 30 years. The deal still needs to be ratified by members of the five unions. If rejected, the strike could resume. And New York City Mayor Zoran Mamdani announced Monday the city's first municipally owned grocery store will open in the Hunts Point section of the South Bronx next year. The 20,000-square-foot store will be located inside the Peninsula, an affordable housing and mixed-use development. The plan is part of a broader $70 million initiative to open one city-owned store in each of the five boroughs. Under the proposal, the stores would pay no rent or property taxes, keeping overhead costs low. The plan still requires city council approval. This is Mayor Mamdani.
12: Standing here this morning, I cannot help but think of the words of our 40th president, Ronald Reagan. He famously said, "The nine most terrifying words in the English language are, 'I'm from the government and I'm here to help.'" It's a good quote, but I disagree. I think nine more terrifying words are actually, "I worked all day and can't feed my family." We are going to use the power of government to lower prices and make it easier for New Yorkers to put food on the table.
9: And those are some of the headlines. This is Democracy Now!, democracynow.org, The War and Peace Report. I'm Amy Goodman. In California, two teenage gunmen fatally shot three people on Monday at the Islamic Center of San Diego, the largest mosque in San Diego County. Among the dead was a security guard, now identified as Amin Abdullah, a father of eight, who police say played a pivotal role in saving lives, particularly children's lives. The suspects, aged 17 and 19, were found dead from apparent self-inflicted gunshot wounds in a car near the scene. Police are investigating the attack as a hate crime. Law enforcement officials told CNN hate speech was scrawled on one of the weapons. A suicide note that contained writings about racial pride was also found, according to officials. CARE, the Council on American Islamic Relations, noted the attack comes as anti-Muslim bias complaints reach their highest level on record, with 8,683 complaints filed nationwide. This is Taha Hussein, the imam and director of the Islamic Center of San Diego.
1: My community is mourning. This is something that we have never expected to take place. But at the same time, the religious intolerance and the hate, unfortunately, that exists in our nation is unprecedented. All of us, we are responsible for spreading the culture of tolerance, the culture of love. All of us, we are responsible from whatever position we have as parents, as media people, as elected officials, as law enforcement, as religious leaders, all of us, we can do something to protect our nation, to protect our society. And please, I have one request to the media. Stop sharing the picture of the victims. Let the families mourn. Let them pray, as we do always at the Islamic Center of San Diego. It's a house of worship. It's not a battlefield. Come on. People come to the mosque to pray, to socialize, to celebrate, to enjoy their time together. Muslims and non-Muslims alike, everyone, have been always welcomed. Our doors are always welcomed. We never ask people when they show up at the door of the Islamic Center. We never ask them whether you are Muslim or not, who are you? Because everyone is welcome. So let's do our best to spread this culture of love and tolerance and sympathy for the sake of this nation, for the sake of the future generation.
9: That was Taha Hussein, the imam and director of the Islamic Center of San Diego, attacked on Monday. Police said they'd begun a search for the two teenage gunmen 2 hours before the attack, after the mother of one of the shooters called police. This is San Diego Police Chief Scott Wall.
13: She believed her son was suicidal, and she began to share information that several of her weapons were missing. Her vehicle was missing, in addition to her son. She also said that her son was with a companion, and that they were dressed in camo, and that is not consistent with what we would typically see from somebody that is suicidal.
9: That's the San Diego police chief. We're joined now by Linda Sarsour, Palestinian-American Muslim organizer, friend of the imam at the Islamic Center of San Diego, author of We Are Not Here to Be Bystanders, and co-founder of Empower Action Fund. Linda, thanks so much for joining us again. But under these incredibly sad circumstances, the guard has just been named who was killed by the gunmen themselves apparently dead of self-inflicted wounds. Can you talk about what you heard yesterday and your reaction as it was unfolding? You're a friend of the imam.
14: I immediately saw a tweet on X that said that there was a shooting at the Islamic Center of San Diego, and I immediately texted Imam Taha Hussein, who's an old friend of mine, and I said, are you okay? And he immediately called me back and said that we are in a lockdown right now. There's been an active shooting. At that moment, he had not known about all the fatalities, but they did know about Brother Emin Abdullah, who was the armed security guard of the mosque and a father of eight and a wonderful, incredible human being that I also had the honor and privilege of meeting myself. There are also two other adult males that were also killed in the shooting. One of them is Brother Mansour, also known as Abu al-Izz. He is an elder, a caretaker of the mosque, also was running the Islamic bookstore at the mosque, and just a beloved kind of uncle in the community. Another one is Brother Nadid. Brother Nadid is a neighbor of the mosque, a congregant, someone who is heavily involved in the mosque itself. It's just a very devastating experience. There was also over about 200 kids in a pre-K to third grade Islamic school that is a part of the Islamic Center of San Diego who are also on lockdown, hiding under, hiding under desks and closets. And if it wasn't for Brother Emin Abdullah and these brothers that came out to put their bodies on the line, we could have had many more fatalities, and many of them could have been small children in this country. So even though the children are safe, thank God, they are forever going to live with this trauma of knowing that their mosque was attacked because they were Muslims.
9: I was watching as parents wept also, talking about how Amin had saved their children, that the kids, the first thing they look forward to going to school in the morning is seeing him there.
14: That's right. That's who he was, and this was his job. As a matter of fact, a few days before this horrific shooting, he had made a post on social media, on Facebook, and said something like, a lot of people look for fame, they look for financial stability, they look kind of for the worldly things. But for him, he just wanted to be a good Muslim, and he wanted to meet his Lord as pure as he was when he was a baby. And that is his last message that people saw on social media. Imam Taha, also the director of the Islamic Center, who was in the building when this happened, he was on the second floor, is an incredible ally. He's someone who is very well known in the immigrant rights movement, in the San Diego economic justice movement. He's often at many rallies. This is a mosque that has opened its doors to the community. They literally have open mosque day where anyone in the community can show up to the mosque, and they are opened. They are welcomed with open arms. They have film screenings. They do like community events. They do festivals. Like, this is the epitome of a mosque that shows our true values as Muslims in community and in solidarity. So it's just devastating, and no house of worship should have to ever experience this.
9: You were with Imam Taha Hussein just a few weeks ago.
14: Mm-hmm. Imam Taha is a national leader. He is part of many of the movement work that I do. He's someone that we go to as an Islamic scholar to help guide us through the social justice and work that we do. And we were in Dearborn just a few weeks ago. He was there as a mentor to many Muslim organizers in this country. And he's someone that I've spoken on many panels with. We do the Muslim Student Association Conference in California. Just someone who's always at the right place at the right time and very encouraging, and of women leadership in our community, of youth leadership in our community. And so it's just devastating to see that his mosque was targeted as someone who has poured so much into our community and movements.
9: Can you talk about what you understand the mom of one of the alleged shooters? Kane Clark was, I believe, 17. Mm-hmm. He was with Caleb Vasquez. These two now dead teenagers have been identified. How the mom got in touch with the police hours before, I think she had a cache of weapons, mm-hmm. but she saw her guns gone and her car gone, and her kid was dressed in camo with the ammo. And as the mayor, as the police chief said, even though he had left a suicide note, that is highly suspect when they're putting on camo, mm-hmm. obviously.
14: I mean, we can't deny, Amy, that there's been increased political rhetoric against Muslims in this country, and the ways in which Muslims are treated. Even after this horrific shooting, right-wing MAGA accounts, some of them verified, some of them high-profile, have begun conspiracy theories or have actually blamed the mosque itself for their own shooting that happened there. It is absolutely horrific to see the ways in which elected officials, anywhere from Randy Fine to the members of Congress who have started this, what they call the Sharia Free Caucus, people are not held accountable for their anti-Muslim hate. Anti-Muslim hate is one of the few types of bigotry in this country that is acceptable. You don't lose your job. There's no consequences for it. And here comes a 17-year-old who is probably brought into all this propaganda. He's wrote a suicide note. The officials are saying that there was hate rhetoric scrolled on the weapons, which also tells me how long were your guns missing? How long did it take him to scroll, you know, hateful, you know, rhetoric on guns? Also, how is the mother storing her guns? You know, did you just leave them around? Was there no key? Was there no way for this to be protected so that your child does not go out and kill innocent people at a mosque? So there's something very, you know, strange that's happening here. But I will say this about the 17-year-old and also a 19-year-old. I'm sad, Amy, for them. I really am sad. They're too young for this type of hate. And the fact that it drove them to the point where they went to a mosque and they shot innocent people and could have shot children. I mean, the fact that there's an Islamic school, if it wasn't for Brother Amin and the brothers that interfered, we literally could have had dozens of children who would have been literally shot and killed. And the thing is, we've seen this before. We saw it in Sandy Hook. We saw it in Uvalde. And so for me, I'm just like, it's an issue around, let's end this anti-Muslim hate. Let's make sure that there are consequences for people who propagate this hate, for media outlets who propagate this hate. And also, let's get some sensible gun reform. How did this mother get the, were they registered guns? How was she storing them at home? How did your son wear where did your son get Cameo from? Like wearing, I mean, the whole thing just doesn't make sense.
15: During a televised news conference on Monday, a woman disrupted the news conference just as San Diego Mayor Todd Gloria was beginning to speak. She accused him of emboldening what she called Zionist propaganda.
16: Thank you.
17: Direct result of your leadership! Your leadership! Our Muslim brothers and sisters have been talking to you for how long? You have to listen to them, Todd.
15: So after that, the mayor began speaking, but she referred to him as Todd, which was his first name. Linda Sarsour, I don't know if you could make out what she was saying, but if you could respond.
14: She was saying basically to him that this is that you're part of the problem, that this is because you've emboldened this hateful rhetoric. Like, she was basically holding him accountable. Mayor Todd, in the course of genocide, has condemned Palestinian organizers. He condemned Palestinian students. He would never show up to any events led by Palestinian American or Muslims that were related to the genocide in Gaza. And he continued to vilify folks that organized around the genocide. And he is someone who has aligned himself with right-wing Zionists and others. So I think, again, who you ally with as a leader of a city, right, like San Diego, tells me where you stand. If you're going to be willing to stand with people who are condemning, vilifying, dehumanizing people who are standing up for justice for the Palestinian people, then you're part of the larger problem that we have here, which is reaffirming anti-Muslim, anti-Palestinian, and anti-Arab hate. You know this, Amy, in this country. People don't know the difference between a Muslim, Arab, or a Palestinian. And that's the problem here. And so all these things are conflated. In the past, this mosque has been targeted during genocide by right-wing media. There was a New York Post article that just literally got published yesterday after a horrific shooting that basically said the shooting that happened at an Islamic center with a history of controversy. Like, they're instead of reporting the news, they're telling us that there's a controversial mosque here. What does that have to do with what is happening to these people?
15: The far-right political activist, Trump ally Laura Loomer, posted a message on X on Monday reading, "The mosque that was, quote-unquote, supposedly shot up today, just remember the people who attend this mosque want us all to be killed. We will be told they are such amazing people. I'm not advocating for violence. I condemn violence. I'm showing you how evil this mosque is and always has been. It should be raided by ICE and the FBI," she tweeted. In a follow-up tweet, Laura Loomer called for the DHS to, quote, deport every Muslim in America back to the Middle East, unquote. Your response, Linda?
14: And this is exactly what's across the entire internet. That's it. This is the conspiracy theory is blaming us for the tragic and horrific shooting that has happened at this mosque. And this is the kind of rhetoric that's acceptable. No one else, Amy, would be able to say something like Laura Loomer about any other religious community. Again, for us, it's acceptable. Her posts won't get taken down. There will be no consequences for a Laura Loomer. But here we have three adult men, beloved in their community, in an incredible mosque where their neighbors love them. There are people that have come out and spoken about them, pastors, rabbis, those that have visited this mosque and know that this mosque is a community center. It's a beloved place. I've been there so many times, Amy. It's so incredible. It's one of the most diverse mosques in all of America, from the African continent, from South Asia, from the Arab world, from converts in the United States of America to Latino Muslims. They have Spanish-speaking programs. I mean, it's just an incredible, beautiful place. They welcome the formerly incarcerated. This is the kind of people that they are. Imam Taha is one of the most incredible leaders we have in this country, and it's just despicable that we allow this kind of rhetoric, especially after a horrific shooting.
15: Linda Sarsour, Palestinian-American, Muslim organizer, author of We Are Not Here to Be Bystanders. She's also co-founder of Empower Action Fund. Coming up, a new documentary on E. Jean Carroll. She successfully sued Donald Trump twice in federal court. He was found civilly liable for sexual abuse and defamation. We'll speak with the director, Ivy Mirapol. Stay with us.

0: Femme du Monde, Women of the World by Amadou and Mariam in our Democracy Now! Studio. This is Democracy Now!, democracynow.org. I'm Amy Goodman. Will the Supreme Court let two verdicts against President Trump stand for the sexual abuse and defamation of writer E. Jean Carroll? In 2019, E. Jean Carroll published her memoir, What Do We Need Men For?, in which she described an encounter in the 1990s when President Trump, she said, sexually assaulted her in a department store dressing room at Bergdorf Goodman. At the time, she was a well-known advice columnist and host of her own TV show. When President Trump denied the account, E. Jean Carroll sued him and won. A unanimous New York jury found Donald Trump liable for sexual abuse and defamation and awarded E. Jean Carroll $5 million in damages. President Trump then denied knowing Carroll and called her a whack job on CNN. E. Jean Carroll then sued him again for defamation. A second jury, also unanimous, awarded her $83.3 million, but she has yet to see a penny. Federal courts upheld both verdicts, but now President Trump's attorneys are asking the Supreme Court to overturn them, asserting the president has absolute immunity for comments he makes as president. The Department of Justice has submitted a filing to the Supreme Court backing the president's argument. Trump's attorneys have also sought to invoke a federal statute to swap the president out as defendant and have the U.S. government take his place, which would essentially nullify the verdicts, as the federal government can't be sued for defamation. The verdict is on pause until the Supreme Court either reviews the two cases or decides to pass. The second U.S. Circuit Court of Appeals conditioned the stay on President Trump posting a bond of nearly $100 million. Well, a new documentary goes through all of this and more. It's called Ask E. Jean Carroll. The film is directed and produced by the award-winning filmmaker Ivy Mirapol. Her past films include Heir to an Execution, a documentary about her grandparents, Julius and Ethel Rosenberg, who were executed at Sing Sing in the 1950s. In a moment, we'll be joined by Ivy Mirapol. But first, this is the trailer for Ask E. Jean.
1: There's no such thing as destiny, dear listener. We ourselves make our lives.
2: All the time I'm writing, and then I write this little quiz, and Esquire buys it. I got one taste of New York, and I thought, wow, I was as happy a being as ever existed. All my dreams were about becoming an advice columnist. And then Roger Ailes gave me my own TV show.
3: You don't really care who comments on anything, because,
2: no, I mean,
3: you comment on everything.
4: If you were concerned about being dragged through the mud, why would you choose to sue Donald Trump?
2: Because he called me a liar, and I couldn't let it stand. I called you right after the attack.
5: I was very disappointed that you wouldn't report him.
2: They never would have believed me.
5: You were more famous than he was.
2: Here comes this huge attorney, Robbie Kaplan. She laid out the case. If women could see what kind of questions their fellow woman is asked when she brings charges against a powerful man.
4: Were you wearing underwear? Did you wear a bra? Are you taking any medications or drugs? Have you ever had acting classes?
2: No.
6: There was some darkness coming in.
2: We were prepping for the second trial, and Robbie said, the man you have not seen in 30 years is going to be in that courtroom.
7: E. Jean Carroll had the guts to face him down twice.
2: I am thinking of getting a toaster.
0: The trailer for the new documentary, Ask E. Jean, out this weekend at New York's IFC Center, and will be coming out in Los Angeles as well. We're joined now by the award-winning filmmaker, Ivy Mirapol, from Cold Spring, New York. Ivy, thanks so much for joining us. It might surprise people that these—I was going to say this case— But these cases continue, and they are now sitting at the Supreme Court. Explain these verdicts and the amount of money that E. Jean could see, nearly $90 million from President Trump.
8: Well, hi, Amy. Thanks for having me. So E. Jean, in the first case, she was awarded $5 million. Then she was awarded the massive, you know, amount of 83.5. And that was specifically had to do with the amount of defamation that continued to, you know, rain down on her from President Trump, but also that activated so many of his followers to really threaten her, you know, violently. So the $83 million was the jury saying, you know, it has to be a very large number to make it stop. Both of those cases are now at the doors of the Supreme Court. I honestly can't speculate on what's going to happen there, but I can say that they have. I think at this point, maybe there's been about 10 or 11 weeks, maybe more, where they could have decided at least to hear or deny cert to the first case, and they just keep kind of bumping it down the road.
0: And the first case, the $5 million, explain exactly what that was about.
8: Well, so the $5 million had to do with the sexual assault and defamation. So what E. Jean was able to do is when the Adult Survivors Act was passed in New York, it allowed for a one-year window for victims of sexual assault, rape, to file lawsuits. From any time in their lives, they had that year window. And E. Jean was the first one to file that case. She had already filed a defamatory lawsuit against Donald Trump because he, in his first term, had defamed her from the White House lawn and was attacking her regularly. So that had been filed. But then when the Adult Survivors Act gave her the opportunity to bring the case of sexual assault, she did so. So that's the first case.
0: I want to play a clip from the film, which shows the start of E. Jean Carroll's deposition, in which she is questioned by President Trump's personal attorney, Elena Haba.
9: Raise your right hand, please. Do you swear to tell the truth, the whole truth, and nothing but the truth, so help you God?
10: I do.
9: Thank you.
11: Good morning, Ms. Carroll. Thank you for being here.
10: How do you do?
11: I'm okay. My name is Elena Haba. I'm sure you know that. I represent former President Donald Trump. Have you ever been deposed?
10: Never.
11: Okay. So let's go over some ground rules. First of all, you're under oath. So that means you must testify truthfully and honestly and accurately to the best of your ability. Are you ready to start? Is that a yes?
10: That's a yes. Giddy up.
12: Okay. If women could see what kind of questions their fellow woman is asked when she brings charges of rape against a powerful man, it would stop a racehorse. It is really quite stunning.
13: Okay. I am going to switch into the complaint. Do you remember what the temperature was outside?
10: Yes. Clear and cool-ish.
0: So that was a clip from the deposition. That's in Ivy Mirapol's film, Ask E. Jean. And she was being questioned by Elena Haba, President Trump's attorney. She just stepped down as the top federal prosecutor in New Jersey following an appeals court ruling that found she was unlawfully serving in that role. Just a little background on Elena Haba. But E. Jean Carroll, we heard the deposition and then a clip of an interview with her talking about what women face when they make accusations about sexual abuse.

0: watch the whole film, you see that it's relentless and it goes on. These depositions were private. You know, they were not entered into evidence, and so they never were made public. And attorney Robbie Kaplan and E. Jean gave them to me as an incredible gift for this film and for the world to see this and to experience what E. Jean experienced. But the other part is, and I love, you know, the start of it, because it just captures E. Jean, who she is, so beautifully, because right at the top, you see she takes it very seriously that she's under oath, and then she doesn't realize that she has to speak the word yes when Alina Haba asks her the last question, and she said, "Are you ready?" And E. Jean just nods, and then when Alina Haba presses her, she says, "Yes, giddy up." That's like, I mean, I love it. It's like the mantra for E. Jean's life and for what E. Jean took to this case.
1: I want to play a scene from your film, Ask E. Jean, in which E. Jean Carroll talks with writer Lisa Birnbach, the first person she spoke to, about Donald Trump sexually assaulting her back in 1996.
2: I called you right after the attack. We were not that close of friends. I had met you.
3: You didn't like me that much, right?
2: No, I adored you. See, that was the thing. I thought you were the funniest writer I know. And if I tell you what happened, you will laugh. And then I will feel great.
3: Yeah.
2: And then we'll both be happy.
3: Right. I think, oh, this is going to be fun.
2: Right.
3: And you tell me this story. And I said, E, what happened to you was horrible. And you got upset that I wasn't laughing.
2: Yeah. And if you thought it was funny, if I called you,
3: it would take the sting out.
2: That it hadn't happened. It was just a funny thing.
3: And instead, I was shocked and said, wow, what are we going to do?
4: Please. Cheers.
2: Thank you.
3: You know, I was very disappointed that you wouldn't report him.
2: But Lisa, they never would have believed me. I would have lost my, I would have been fired. I didn't have money to get an attorney. Everything I'd worked for would be dissipated.
3: You said, don't ever speak of this again. Don't ever tell anyone this story as long as you live. Do I have your word? And you did. And that was that.
1: That's writer Lisa Birnbach, the first person E. Jean Carroll spoke to about being sexually assaulted in the department store dressing room. Ivy Maripol, talk about the significance of what it means when a person has told another person contemporaneously.
0: Mm-hmm. Yeah, so Lisa is what's called an outcry witness, and which just means that she's the person that E. Jean told right after the attack. Carol Martin is E. Jean's other outcry witness. Those two women were told within a day or two after Trump assaulted E. Jean at Bergdorf Goodman's, and what's important about that is that now, then 25 years later, when E. Jean decided to come forward with this story, she went to Carol and Lisa and, you know, asked that they please come forward now and lose their anonymity, which was not an easy choice to make for either of them. And they both did, and they both stood by E. Jean. And it's a beautiful story of female friendship across the years and then coming together to fight this common battle.
1: I want to go to one last clip, and that is during his deposition in 2023, Trump was shown a picture of himself, E. Jean Carroll, her former husband, the news anchor John Johnson, and Trump's then wife, Ivana. He confused E. Jean Carroll with his ex-wife, Marla Maples.
5: You're saying Marla's in this photo?
6: That's Marla, yeah. That's my wife.
5: Which woman are you pointing to?
7: No.
6: Here.
5: Carol.
6: Oh, is that?
5: The person you just pointed to was E. Jean Carroll.
6: Who is that? Who is this?
7: Point, your wife.
5: And the person, the woman on the right is your then-wife,
6: I don't know. This was the picture. I assume that's John Johnson. Is that
7: Carol?
6: Because it's very blurry.
1: So this is an amazing moment.

0: moment, right? This is Donald Trump, who said he'd never met this woman, who she was not his type. And of course, then E. Jean Carroll writes a book, He's Not My Type. And he is confusing E. Jean Carroll with his ex-wife, Marla Maples.
1: Yes. Now, you know, Amy, this was reported at the time, but I don't think people, myself included, can fully appreciate or understand what was happening here until we were able to just really play it out in the film. It's as you said, Trump is presented with this photo that shows, you know, him meeting E. Jean in a, or saying hello to E. Jean in a receiving line. And he gets very confused. He is asked to identify everyone in the picture, and his wife Ivana Trump is there, and with him. But he looks at E. Jean and he says, "That's Marla. Hmm. That's Marla, my wife." Now, Robbie Kaplan, so quick, she follows up with this unbelievable bombshell of a moment, and says, "Would you say that all three of your wives were your type?" Are your type? And he says, "Oh yeah, yeah, sure." Doesn't he? You know, it's just, and we have that in the film too. So, it is such an important turning point in the case, and it just shows, you know, how all of his bluster about, you know, she's not my type, and all of this is just more lies.
0: Ivy Mirapolis, we wrap up. Can you talk about the release of this film, the theatrical release this weekend? It's opening at IFC Center here in New York, going on to Los Angeles. Have you had difficulty distributing this film?
1: Yes. It has been, as you can imagine, it is quite a challenge. It is just the reality in our country right now that this vengeful president, and he's so powerful right now, back in office, that it has a chilling effect. So we have had a very hard time. We know that audiences want to see this film. We've had seen the reactions in the film festivals we've been privileged to be part of. So it took a while to get here, but we have partnered with Abramarama, an incredible distributor, and we are pushing the film out all over the country, and we are really excited because it's a New York City story, and we just the IFC Center Memorial Day weekend, big opening, we'll be there all week, and yeah, I'm going to be joined by some incredible women to do some Q&As. Roxane Gay will be with me. I have Amber Tamblyn. I feel the momentum starting. It feels like the exact right moment for this film.
0: Ivy Mirapol, director and producer of the award-winning documentary Ask E. Jean. Her past films include Heir to an Execution, about the execution of her grandparents, Julius and Ethel Rosenberg, executed in 1953. She will be at Q&As this weekend at the IFC Center here in New York. Coming up, state officials in Minneapolis have charged an ICE agent for shooting a Venezuelan immigrant, then falsely reporting what happened. Back in 20 seconds.

0: Honduran musician Carla Lara performing in our Democracy Now! Studio. This is Democracy Now!, democracynow.org. I'm Amy Goodman. In Minnesota, prosecutors have filed criminal charges against an ICE officer who allegedly shot a Venezuelan immigrant in North Minneapolis during an immigration raid in January, then lied about what happened. On Monday, the Hennepin County attorney, Mary Moriarty, announced federal agent Christian Castro will face four counts of second-degree assault and one count of falsely reporting a crime.
1: Four counts of assault are a result of Mr. Castro shooting through the front door of a residence with the intent to cause fear of immediate bodily harm or death to the four adults who were just inside the door. These charges have activated a nationwide warrant for his arrest.
0: Venezuelan immigrant Julio Sosa Cela suffered a leg wound when Castro allegedly shot him through the door. The Trump administration initially claimed that Castro fired in self-defense after accusing Sosa Cela and another man of beating an officer with a broom handle and a snow shovel. A federal judge later dismissed those charges after video evidence clearly contradicted it. This comes as Hennepin County prosecutors continue to investigate the killings of Nay Good and Alex Preti by federal agents during the Trump administration's violent immigration enforcement campaign known as Operation Metro Surge. Minnesota Attorney General Keith Ellison also addressed reporters Monday.
2: There's a long line of cases where state authorities have had to hold federal agents accountable for breaking state law. I think the first one is called N. Ray Nagel. And they flow from there. And so, as was said earlier, there's no such thing as absolute immunity.
0: For more, we're joined in our New York studio by Emilio Gonzalez-Avalos. She is executive director of Unidos Minnesota, a grassroots organization that builds power with Minnesota's working families to advance social, racial and economic justice. She's here in New York. She just received the Puffin Prize for Creative Citizenship on behalf of her group. Hands Off NYC also was a recipient this year. Amelia, congratulations on the award. As you're here, these charges are announced. Talk about the significance of them.
3: It is really important to demonstrate that there are opportunities to continue to embody a functioning democracy when the crimes of people are meeting consequences. And that is what the institution of the Hennepin County Attorney's Office is trying to attempt here after several months of the federal government obstructing investigation of both the murders of Rene Good, Alex Preti, and also the other crimes that this officer is committing during Operation Metro Surge and Operation Paris.
0: So talk about what it means to have state officials and what this video evidence was so that people understand it's the state of Minnesota that is going after the ICE officer. But in the case of Rene Good and Alex Preti, who were killed as they bore witness to what was happening on the ground, Alex Preti, the VA nurse, the mom, Rene Good, they're having trouble, the state officials, getting cooperation from the federal government who's taken the evidence.
3: Correct. Since the beginning, they deployed false narratives, calling both Rene Good and Alex Preti criminals, incendiaries, trying to polarize their identities for the public narrative that could benefit the federal government. And they were also trying to hide the overreach and the violence, the vitriol in which federal agents were behaving on the ground, the amount of erosion of people's constitutional rights, the violations of people's constitutional rights also during detention and through the detention and in the transportation of immigrants into southern states for processing. And so when we see that Minnesota was a place where civil society was prepared to record and bear witness, and they brought all of these activities and recordings to the light, they shared in the social media, they shared with reporters, they shared with mainstream media. And so we had the evidence, people, regular people had the evidence that the narrative that the federal government was putting out there was not only false, but also quite opposite to the type of misguiding that they were trying to misguide the regular Americans into believing that the Minnesotans were unruly and radical. And so now the county prosecutor has evidence from regular people, a neighbor that recorded that actually nobody used a shovel, that there was no use of force by a Venezuelan immigrant, that in fact it was an agent that shot through the door when there was a baby inside the home, several children inside the home, trying to figure out how to answer and ask if there was a warrant, if there was a judicial warrant, how to respond to the authorities. All that was recorded by neighbors. There were people trying to bear witness. They were eyewitnesses on the ground trying to bring these cases to light. And it was the people that equipped the county prosecutor to move the institution, to embody the constitutional law and the body of the institution of Hennepin County to actually prosecute the wrongdoing of these officers. And that is what democracy looks like. It looks like separation of powers and getting material consequences of wrongdoing.
0: Well, Emilio González Avalos, thank you for being with us. Executive Director of Unidos Minnesota, grassroots group that builds power with Minnesota's working families to advance social, racial, and economic justice. We'll do an interview in Spanish and post it online at democracynow.org. That does it for our show. I'll be tonight at the IFC Center after the 6 o'clock screening of the film about Democracy Now!, Steal the Story, Please. I'll be there with the director, Tia Lesson, and with V, formerly known as Eve Ensler. Tomorrow, I'll also be there for a Q&A after the 6 o'clock screening at IFC Center with our own Democracy Now! Co-host, Nermeen Sheikh, and the director, Tia Lesson. Then to Boulder and Denver, check our website.

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0: Welcome to the Anna Jinja Show. I'm your host, Anna Jinja, an international adoptee who believes that adoption is something we all experience in our lives, not always through families, but through the choices we make about the people, values, and experiences that shape who we become. Each week, I invite you to listen to the voices and creative expressions that remind us of something essential, that we each have a home in this world, cradled in the belief that we belong, that we are worthy, and that we are loved. So stay tuned and you may discover your own adoption story. Today, we're exploring a question that sits at the heart of community life. What does it mean to protect children and strengthen families? And what does it take for an entire community to stand behind that work? Athens County Children's Services is one of the organizations doing that work every day, often quietly, often behind the scenes, and often in moments of crisis when families need support the most. So our first guest today leads that effort. Otis Cochran is the Executive Director of Athens County Children's Services, where he oversees the agency responsible for safeguarding children, supporting families, and helping ensure that every child in our community has the opportunity to grow up safe, supported, and connected. And joining us is someone whose work has shaped the cultural life of Athens County for a long time. Bruce Dalzell is widely recognized as a cornerstone of the Athens music community. A singer-songwriter who has been writing and performing original music for more than 45 years. Bruce has mentored generations of musicians through open stages, songwriting circles, and countless performances. And for this episode, Bruce collaborated with poet Wendy McVicker to create an original song inspired by the themes of belonging and care that run throughout the season, this very first season of the show. And joining us as co-interviewer is someone with her own connection to the work of Athens County Children's Services. Lizzie is assistant producer of this season of the Anna Jinja Show, and she spent last summer as an intern, and she has seen firsthand the dedication and compassion that goes into this work every day. So I'm so glad that all three of you are here. So welcome, welcome, welcome. Lizzie, I'm going to let you start off. Why are we here? What is going on with the Athens County Children's Services and the Anna Jinja Show?
1: Yeah, so I connected with Anna at the very end of my internship with Children's Services this summer. You had been looking to highlight some of the work that the agency does. It's such a unique agency in the context of how much community support they get. And I think it's incredible that we were able to have me come and join the team and make it possible to tell the stories of the caseworkers, staff, and people like Otis who make it all happen. So that's what we're here for today.
0: And Otis, why don't you introduce yourself? I gave a little bit of an introduction, but how accurate was it?
2: It was very accurate, and I appreciate the introduction. Yeah, you did great. My name's Otis Cochran, as you've heard there, and a lot of times it's you hear people say Cochran, but it is there's an R after the C, so Cochran. Been at the agency since 2008. Still love my job. I love helping families, and it's just very rewarding. So I've been in the Athens community since 1986. When I came down here for school, and I loved the community and ended up staying.
0: So how long have you known Bruce Dalzell?
2: I came in 86, and I met Bruce back probably about 87, 88 maybe. Just seeing him on the stage and having heard about him and bumping into him. So many different areas where we perform.
0: Yeah, that's a long friendship. And so, Bruce, I'm so glad that you're here. So you've known about the work of the Athens County Children's Services and known Otis for some time. So what have been your general observations about the work they do, about Otis?
3: I don't know if I talked about this earlier. When we got together for lunch at CASA, I don't know what I was expecting, but I came away really impressed with how passionate these folks are about the work they do. Like I say, I'm not sure where my impression was, but it was pretty amazing to see them talk about the work they do, and I was happy to sit in on listening to that.
0: Yeah, and you said yes to this request that I had, this idea of having you and Wendy collaborate to create a piece for the very first season of Athens County Children's Services. And one thing you said as I invited you today is that you're going to get Otis to sing today. So we're going to see if that challenge is met today.
3: Otis, you got a piano there?
2: I got one not too far away, but yeah, I probably won't play anything.
3: Okay. I'm a huge fan of Otis.
2: Oh, I'm a huge fan of you as well. So.
0: I'm loving the love. I'm loving the love and appreciation that goes on for not only what happens in our community when it comes to our creatives, but also the work to be able to support our children. So, Lizzie, before we get into the creative interchange, what thing do you think that everybody would listen to this introduction that people should know about the Athens County Children's Services?
1: I think the most important thing, which I kind of touched on in my initial introduction, is just how unique this agency is with the community support that they receive and how involved they are in playing a role in the community through their annual programs and events. We'll talk a lot about that with the public information officer, Matt, of course. But just understanding that it's not just about the families and the children. It's about uplifting this entire community.
0: Man, you're good. We need to get you. You're good, Lizzie. Well, I do believe that creative interchanges help us discover how we can be and become our best selves. I want us to connect to artistic expressions of our shared experiences in the show. And for this episode, poet Wendy McVicker wrote a poem inspired by the themes of care, belonging, and community that run throughout the season of the show. So Wendy served as the Poet Laureate of Athens, Ohio from 2020 to 2022, and her poetry is known for its empathy, clarity, and emotional depth. Wendy, unfortunately, isn't able to join us today because she's speaking at a large conference in Baltimore, but she sends her warmest wishes for this conversation and for the work of Athens County Children's Services. Her poem became the inspiration for this musical collaboration. Bruce took these words and transformed them into music. And before we listen, Bruce, I'd love to ask you, what was it like taking Wendy's poem and turning it into a song?
3: It was kind of large responsibility there. You don't want to write crap with someone else's inspiration, you know? So we passed it back and forth, you know. I wrote something and I sent it to her, and she said, well, what about this? And what about that? And she was very nice about it because she's a nice person. And we were able to collaborate in that way. And I felt pretty good about the song.
0: Well, and when we recorded it in the studio, it was your wedding anniversary with your bride, and Wendy was there too. And Gay, I just remembered there were tears and emotional response to what happened in that studio that day. So I think both of you and Wendy did an amazing job. And if you remember, Bruce, I had to leave the booth to go get tissues to be able to make sure that there wasn't snot flying as I was recording the interview. So that's not very professional. Maybe we'll edit that out.
3: It's real art, though. It's real.
0: It is. And it's so special. So we're going to listen to the song, and then we'll come back and talk about it. Does that sound good, Otis?
2: That's fine.

0: Beautiful. I'm telling you, first, Bruce, I just love it. I love the being a songwriter myself. I know what goes into writing a song and finding inspiration. And you just continue to do great things. And so I really appreciated it. I will say, as I was listening to it, I captured, well, actually, you captured the realness of the various situations that children are facing. So what came to my mind is the focus on the greatest heroes are those kinship and foster parents who invest a certain amount of their time, not knowing that they get it forever. It's temporary. It's an investment in a limited amount of time. And that's very hard. And so I even focus on that part of waving goodbye. And even just the ebb and flow, maybe that's the right way to say that, of change. You know, there's voices in the house, there's laughter in the house, and it's great while it's there, but be flexible because it's not always going to be there if you've been successful. At least for our kinship families or our foster families, if they've been successful in helping a child develop and advance to a higher level of being able to be with family. And the last part of our mission is securing futures. That means at some point they're going to go into their forever home or be reunified with the family. So they're that foster parent and that kinship family. They don't have the same sounds in the house that they had before. Those sounds, as you mentioned, are somewhere else now. And it's difficult for folks to do that. Not everyone can do that. But that's why I say they're the greatest heroes amongst us. I will say this piece as well, and I don't want to get too long-winded, but my wife and I, years ago, when we started doing our licensing for foster to adopt children's services, we never had intentions to foster children. We always wanted to adopt. One of the reasons was my wife said, I could not bear getting attached and having to say goodbye because it's really difficult. And I think you captured it so well in this song.
1: I think that's a really great connection that you made to the kinship families and also your own personal experience and feeling that feeling of not wanting the temporary, you know, unification. I think that's really well put by Bruce's song. So Bruce, something I remember when you were working on writing the song was you and Wendy were just talking about what kind of symbol do we use and how do we capture the agency? I'm wondering if you could talk a bit about how you decided to write kind of about a house and the repetition of like holding the hand.
2: I think I can only speak to my own experience with my kids. When they left, it was huge, you know, and I really didn't know what to do with myself. And I tried to connect to that and connect that to the work Otis does. The house is very quiet now, except for my caterwauling and back in the studio.
3: I can hear a little bit of wind chimes, too. They're like angels, like Otis was talking about. It feels like there's angels in the background in the episode. So Bruce, as Lizzie was saying, you wrote this song, and then as we are part of this interview, what do you think about the song now that there's been some time since the recording studio to today? How has it changed for you?
2: Initially, my only concern about the song is that it might have been too brief, and yet now I'm kind of happy it's brief. Bob Dylan ruined it for all of us with his very long songs. Personally, I'm trying to make smaller songs, and I think I succeeded there. I want to be smaller and more to the point.
3: Well, I think it's perfect, and not so much the words, just the emotional. You capture the emotional connection to the work and to the feelings of the people in a way that is perfect timing.
0: Absolutely, yes.
2: Well, that's great to hear. You don't always know.
0: Well, even the way you strummed the guitar, all of it came together to, I think it was very well put together and express happiness, but also a little bit of sadness as well.
1: So, Otis, I heard you mention earlier some of your connections to Athens County. You spent many years living here, and you also have your own personal ties to foster care and adoption. Could you talk a bit about how those two ties that you have influence your work as the executive director at Children's Services?
0: Yes, I can. And it also, I will say, my personality probably plays into this well. Like my wife says, she says, you've never met a stranger. I could be in Kroger talking to someone as if I've known them for years and years. And she's like, who was that? I don't know. I just met him. And so I say that to say this. I've always been about community, about helping each other, about watching each other grow and just really being a helpful hand. On my license plate right now, I have personalized plates and it says Be Heard. A lot of people think that means my band. They think I want my band to be heard, but really it means live out loud, live on purpose, and be the difference, if you will. And so when I think about that, my personality, my background in the community, and then plus being at the agency, it all flows really well because I have to network. It takes a whole community to come together and to care for each other in a way that we all will go up to a higher level. And yes, our focus is children, but in those homes, there's families, there's parents, and there's siblings. And so, yes, our focus is making sure children are safe, but we do that by building positive relationships, partnering with parents. And it's just been my life. That's my motto of helping out in the community. And I will say Athens has a very strong community. We are very supportive of each other. If someone was not so supportive, I would say that would be an outlier. But from what I've experienced, we are a very supportive community. We care about each other. And so when we are putting on different events in the county, the way people show up, the way they, not just financially, but they show up and volunteer, they donate. They come and they really want to care for the children. It's pretty awesome to see how we come together and support each other. I do want to say something about the song that I didn't get to share yet. One of the things I think is awesome is that we capture a child's experience, even though it doesn't directly speak of what a child says, but it's important that children have a voice and that they're heard. And that people are mindful of their situation. And so that's another thing I thought of with the song that you wrote, Bruce.
3: It's a huge compliment.
2: Very much so.
1: That definitely stuck out to me when I spent the summer working for you guys, is the community support and how supportive also everyone is at the agency as well. Everyone's really there to show up for each other.
0: We're always trying to strengthen our collaborative efforts and our networking, because Children's Services alone may not, we may not have something that is needed, or it may be a different aspect of what's needed for a child. And so we have different parts of the community we partner with to make sure families and children are thriving.
3: So Otis, I was going to ask, because we've recorded now, I think, 5 interviews that will be part of this season with members of your team. And one of the things that I've heard is that they are there for people and families on the worst day, and be able to help turn these worst days into better days. And so for those that are out there that feel like they're not being heard and that they don't have a voice, what would you like them to know?
0: I think it's important that they know that they are the reason we're here. We are here to help them. And we don't want to come. We've never come at it as we know everything and you don't know anything. So I think it's important for us to listen. You know, we have a saying that is families know families, and they know what they need. Each one's unique. And so if we go in with the attitude of, I know what you need, let me tell you what you need, that's not collaborative. That's not a partnership. And so I think I would want them to know, we're here for you. We're not here to fish for you, if you will. You know, the saying, we want you to be able to fish for yourself. And that means tell us what you need, and we'll work with you so that you can reach your highest expectations.
1: I think that's wonderful. I think that as somebody who I learned so much about foster care and adoption working for you guys, there can be so many misconceptions about how to reach out for support and how the process and everything that goes into supporting families works. Is there any other misconceptions or something in general that you wish people understood more about the work you guys do?
0: I think I would want people to know that our work doesn't stop at 4:30. I can say this about our staff and how much we care. They're very passionate. There's times that they would work for free if it meant they were still getting the job done. So I think it's important for the community to know that even though at 4:30, you know, most businesses are closing, we're still open. We have folks who are on call 24/7 to make sure that we are able to help provide services, provide protection, come out to the home if you need something. Even during the pandemic, you should have seen what we did as far as just working in the community. And that was like delivering supplies to children who were doing virtual school, you know. And so I think sometimes people think, you know, well, we do our work, we go home and we don't think about you anymore, but that's not true. There's a lot of pieces to our agency, and it's not, I will say this piece here. Some folks think we just remove children. That is not our goal. That's not what we're about. We are about keeping children safe, and we find any way we can to do that by keeping them in the home. Maybe it's just you need some supports. There's times that we pay for electric bills. Because especially if it's in the winter or the gas is out or the electric's out, and the only thing that makes that child in jeopardy, puts that child in jeopardy, if it's an electric bill, okay, we'll work. We've paid plenty of electric bills for a deposit that was needed so that the gas could stay on. So our goal is really that children can stay in the home unless it's a situation where it really does require we remove. But that's not what we want to do. Also, I think sometimes people don't understand that we're not in this alone. Like I said before about the networking and collaborating with other departments, we work with the courts, the sheriff's department, the prosecutor's office, behavioral health. We have so many partners that we're working with, substance use disorder, different agencies. And so we're all in this together trying to make sure we can help families and children be the best they can be and be safe.
3: Well, I love that idea of families, no families, and about the partnership piece of working with people rather than giving our ideas and opinions and like forcing them upon people and being able to be collaborative, much like Bruce and Wendy, where you take that leap of faith to be able to know that if you work together, something beautiful will come of it. See how I'm tying it together?
0: You're good. You're good.
3: Yeah, there you go. Yeah. And as you were talking about all those partners really being part of this collaborative process to help leverage the assets and the strengths of our community to be able to help everybody, not just the children, but the families. And I would say the people that are on the front line as well, helping them to be able to do the jobs to get that go way beyond 4:30. So, Bruce, I was going to ask you, just speaking of collaboration and partnership, what would you like to ask Otis about his work after today?
2: Do you ever write songs and music about your work, or is that something you keep separate?
0: You know, I have not written a song for a while now, which I'm ashamed to say. I've been so busy. I write songs about the community, but not specifically about the work.
2: It might be difficult to write something personal and true about the work you do. It could be really difficult because you work with so many people.
0: Yeah, you know, but just the fact you asked that question makes me wonder, do I want to try that? you know, yeah, I would love to. That would be awesome.
2: That'd be great.
0: We had Kid Fest one year. Well, let's see, the pandemic was going strong at the very front end of it. And I think in 2021, we did Kid Fest at home. And we did a lot of video versions where, you know, kids had to log on. And I did some songs for that. You know, so I have a drummer come in and do some things and teach the kids about rhythm. And he did some things on his set. I did something that talked about how you put a song together and the arrangements. But I did not write a song for that. But I might be inspired for that.
3: You heard it here first, a collaboration between Otis and Bruce, another collab.
2: That would be so great.

0: What is one concrete action that our listeners could take this week? Something simple and doable that can help support children and families in our community?
1: I would say speak uplifting words to each other and especially to children. You don't know the difficult situations they are facing. Sometimes we see a child and we don't know what they're returning home to. And I really believe sometimes a positive word of encouragement could be the extra rung, if you will, on the ladder that could help them get through their day. I think it's important that if you believe a child is being neglected or abused, or you think you've witnessed it, reach out to us and let us know. Don't be worried about if it really happened or not. That's for us to determine. But we will never have that opportunity to determine if something was happening if you don't call. So those are the two things I would throw out.
2: Perhaps not Otis's situation. My situation, I found time, giving my kids time. That somebody said quality time, and I think any time is quality time. I was lucky enough to be self-employed, and I could give them all the time that I think they needed. So far, so good.
3: Well, I want to thank everybody for your time. This is really we'll kick off the season, and it really is a love letter to everybody that is part of this community to say thank you for all that you do, to be able to know that we have each other's back and we can collaborate, to be able to create songs together, to be able to create families together, to create community together. So a heartfelt thanks to Otis Crocken for joining us and leading the vital work of Athens County Children's Services. Thank you to Bruce Dalzell for sharing both his music and his reflections with us today. Woot woot. And to poet Wendy McVicker, whose words inspired the song we heard. A special thank you to our assistant producer, Lizzie, whose experience with the Athens County Children's Services helped shape the season, very first season of the show. Thank you to Colin Cameron with WOUB for engineering and editing today's program. Our subject matter expert is Dr. Melissa Rizzo. Our creative and editing team includes Maddie, Linnea, Ryan, and Lizzie, and our 30 years, including this show's theme song, Way to Me. And I am your host, Anna Jinja, signing off with a reminder that the key to unlocking all things good in this world is love. And here, you are loved and you are home. Always a friend and fan, this is Anna Jinja wishing you days filled with love, laughter, and peace.

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0: Welcome to Counterspin, your weekly look behind the headlines. I'm Janine Jackson. This week on Counterspin, when an organization creates a peace prize to give to Donald Trump, you know something is awry. That move, undertaken unilaterally by Gianni Infantino, president of FIFA, the governing body of associate football, to the surprise of other FIFA council members, some of whom learned about it from a press release, is just one indication of the conflicts of interest, cronyism, and outright corruption involving the group hosting the 2026 World Cup. These aren't problems unique to football or soccer, of course, but reflective of the broader troubling trend our guest describes. Jules Boykoff is a former professional soccer player, a professor at Pacific University, and author of a number of books on sport and society, including What Are the Olympics For? And the new one we'll talk about, Red Card, the 2026 World Cup, Sports Washing, and the FIFA Greed Machine. It's out now from OR Books. That's coming up, but first, a quick look back at some recent press. The recently proposed budget from the Trump administration includes a $1.6 billion cut in the National Oceanic and Atmospheric Administration, which would eliminate NOAA Climate, Weather, and Ocean Research Labs, zero out grants aimed at improving rainfall and flood prediction, and cut the Integrated Ocean Observing System that monitors what's happening in the ocean, where hurricanes strengthen and where coastal flooding begins. This is after the DOGE layoffs of some 880 people from the agency. Some lawmakers are pushing back, either because they don't think climate change is fake news or they're from flood-prone regions. But one detail being missed, as noted by Emily Atkin at Heated, is that while these cuts would harm NOAA's work, the proposed savings of $1.6 billion is equivalent to the costs of 1.3 days of the war on Iran, which is estimated to have cost some $72 billion in its first 60 days. That figure is much higher than the one you will likely have heard. Pete Hegseth put the cost of the Iran war in its first 60 days at $25 billion when he was talking to Congress. And then CBS came out the next day and said actually they thought the figure was closer to $50 billion. But Popular Information did a cost estimate of the Iran war based on official statements, military procurement and operations data, and reporting on deployments and armament use. They considered direct war costs, expenses for military operations, munitions, and the like, but also indirect costs, including broader economic impacts, interest on the national debt, and longer-term expenses like veterans care. They also picked up what they say is a flawed Pentagon method for tracking munition expenditures that doesn't reflect the costs the U.S. public will ultimately be forced to pay. You can find their methodology on the Popular Information Substack, but in the meantime, you can question lowball estimates of the costs of this illegal, reckless war. If you go today to the far-right conspiracy site InfoWars, you will find no giant headlines about government-tainted water turning the frogs gay or new anti-vaccine claims. There are no promotions for host Alex Jones's supplements or video of him screaming about politicians eating babies. As Ari Paul writes for Fair.org, you just get a screen with the words off-air. That's because InfoWars is facing liquidation due to the $1 billion in defamation lawsuit judgments that Alex Jones owes relatives of victims of the 2012 Sandy Hook Elementary School shooting. If you're lucky enough not to know, Jones repeatedly, for years, told his millions of listeners that the Connecticut massacre was a hoax, it was staged by the government to take away Americans' guns, and no one died. The twist is that the satirical outlet The Onion has moved to take over the license of InfoWars' brand name, use it to satirize Jones and his ilk, and then use the proceeds to support the work of Sandy Hook families. As Paul notes, that transfer is not completely ratified, but The Onion has no plans to let it go. The man who declared that the reason there are so many gay people now is because it's a chemical warfare operation, that leftist Jews dress up as Nazis in order to create clashes in public, and that the 2020 presidential election was stolen by world government, the man who spent years growing an empire, profiting and inciting hatred at the expense of more than 24 murdered children and their families, declared in court that now he thinks the Sandy Hook massacre was 100% real, but, quote, media won't let me take it back, close quote. Finally, plenty of people felt that the Met Gala, a celebration of wealth and celebrity, where a ticket cost $100,000 and a table $350,000, was painfully tone-deaf right now, as our country spends billions to attack other countries and bankroll a genocide, as people are being snatched off the street and sent to camps, and as the White House goes after anyone who says anything about it they don't like. That the event was sponsored this year by mega billionaire, supporter of ICE, supporter of Trump, and opponent of journalism, Jeff Bezos, and his wife, Lauren Sanchez Bezos, took it even more over the top for some. Well, the New York Times had a hot take on the criticism. It's just resentment. According to Vanessa Friedman, the paper's fashion director and chief fashion critic, quote, Bezos has become the embodiment of a certain kind of egregious wealth in America, just as the Met Gala has become the embodiment of a certain kind of egregious elevation of wealth and celebrity. And that makes them useful targets for a lot of current rage and unrest, close quote. Friedman knows, though, that people's whining is silly because, quote, even people who criticize the Met Gala end up looking at the pictures, close quote. And she's got an answer, which presumably could apply to just about anything people oppose. Quote, if people who criticize the Met Gala want it to end, they should just stop talking about it, close quote. 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Counterspin is brought to you each week by the Media Watch Group FAIR. With FIFA, the governing body of association football, concocting a FIFA Peace Prize, described as recognizing individuals for exceptional contributions to peace and unity, in order to award it to Donald Trump, along with revelations of corruption, collusion, bribery involving official bodies and executives, and now ticket prices for this year's World Cup being called not just excessive, but extortionate. You might say more folks are following football or soccer these days, but not so much as fans. Though certainly there are still plenty of fans, a great number of whom will be arriving here in my area in a few weeks' time. Sports has always been a big part of news media, but typically segregated into its own section on stats and personalities, ignoring the economic, social, and environmental impacts sports have always had. Think about cities enticed into building new arenas with promises of jobs and commerce that never arrive. Jules Boykoff has been following the relationships of sport and society for years now. He's a former professional soccer player himself and a critic and writer, now teaching political science at Pacific University. He is author of a number of books, including What Are the Olympics For? From Bristol University Press. He's here to discuss his latest, Red Card, the 2026 World Cup, Sports Washing, and the FIFA Greed Machine. It's out now from OR Books. He joins us now by phone from Sarajevo. Welcome back to Counterspin, Jules Boykoff.
1: Thanks, Janine. It's great to be with you.
0: Well, if we could start with a little bit of deep history, you will still see reporting, think Colin Kaepernick, that presents politics as a distraction from sports or an interference in it. But not only is that not true now, the idea of sports being bound up with power and nationalism goes way, way back, doesn't it?
1: Absolutely. Sports are politics by other means, and soccer certainly is that. It's the world's biggest sport, and there's loads of money that is flowing through the football or soccer system. Anybody who tells you that sports aren't political or that soccer isn't political may well be making money off of the sport. I mean, that's kind of how it works. If you take the shorthand from a fellow political scientist named Harold Laswell, he said that politics are who gets what, where, and when. And that's definitely one way of thinking through the World Cup here that's coming up. Who's getting what, who's getting where, and when are they getting it? And it seems to me that FIFA, the world's governing body for soccer, is making off like a bandit in this tournament. I mean, they're talking about making $11 billion from this tournament alone. That's more than any other sporting event in world history. And they're teaming up with Donald Trump to do it. Gianni Infantino, the president of FIFA, has embraced politics at every step of the way in this sort of BFF bromance that he has with President Trump, as you mentioned, giving him the FIFA Peace Prize. He showed up at Melania's screening, the opening screening in Washington, D.C. of her film. And he's been there every step of the way to really give President Trump pretty much whatever he wants. And that's political. He even showed up recently at the Board of Peace, the so-called Board of Peace meeting, wearing a MAGA-style cap, a red cap that had 45 and 47, and giving the thumbs up. If that's not political, I don't really know what is.
0: Yeah, it's wild, you know. But folks, I want to put a pin in the fact that if you go back to the New York Times in 1936, you will see, with reference to the Berlin Olympics, the headline, "Olympics Leave Glow of Pride in the Reich." You know, so there's a deep-seated history of the use of sport for political and propagandistic ends, which you talk about.

0: reputation or the country's reputation, while also setting up opportunities for political and economic gain. And elements of it go way back in history. If you think about Berlin Olympics, 1936, and Hitler, some now they're called Hitler's Olympics, he put aside his Nazi paraphernalia just for the Olympic Games itself and then brought it right back out after the Olympics. And it kind of worked in the sense that numerous journalists who showed up in Berlin who knew full well that there was a whole campaign against Jewish people, against Roma folks and others, and they looked around and didn't see that happening, and they gave glowing coverage of the event. And so media have long played a really important role in elements of deflecting attention from your problems. And, you know, it's not just that it sets up opportunity for money-making. It also sets the stage for war. You know, if you shimmy forward into history and you look at a really good example of sports washing from the 21st century, and you look at Vladimir Putin, who hosted both the 2014 Winter Olympics in Sochi and then the 2018 Men's World Cup, you can see that he used those events to gain enormous popularity domestically inside of Russia, and he didn't waste any time using that power. In fact, between the Olympics that he hosted in 2014 and the Paralympics that he hosted, that's when he invaded Crimea, when his popularity was sky high. And so politicians throughout history have used sport to increase their popularity at home, and definitely Donald Trump has plans to do that. So now if we look at the 2026 Men's World Cup, and you think about how important sports have always been to Trump. I mean, he owned a football team back decades ago, and he's talked about how this World Cup, as well as the upcoming Olympics in Los Angeles, are really important to his presidency and his legacy. He has ever more incentive now to cling to sports as a sort of political life raft while his ratings go down with the general public, while this ongoing Iran war alongside Israel is giving him grief and people don't like it. And so he has ever more incentive to cling to sports. And I think that's what we're going to see here over the next month.
1: Well, and the term sports washing, I think it's important to understand that it's not just somebody like Mussolini or even somebody like Trump trying to use sports to deflect. There are other players involved. It doesn't work if there's not kind of a system there, right?
0: Absolutely. And, you know, one thing I think is really important to point out is that journalists as well as academics have often used the term sports washing just to sort of waggle a finger at those, quote, other people, you know, from Russia, from Qatar, from Saudi Arabia. But the truth of the matter is that it can happen in the United States. It can happen in London. It can happen pretty much anywhere. So, and I think that's one of those sort of ethnocentric labels that's been applied and that really we need to get away from. So I'll be really interested to see during this World Cup and then in the lead up to the Los Angeles Olympics in 2028, whether journalists kind of wake up to that reality and start using sports washing to describe what we're seeing with Trump.
1: Well, let's get a little bit into what the different elements of it are, because it's not just, I think folks will hear, oh, there's big money trading hands, and there's a thing that little people are outside of. But the point is that it's much bigger, that it includes political and environmental and economic impacts that go well beyond just one event at one time. You know, there's a lot of stuff that happens here that folks should be concerned about.
0: Absolutely. I mean, these are mega events. They're called mega events for a reason. And when one of these sports mega events like the World Cup rolls into your town, they roll over the toes of lots of existing activist efforts. You know, the World Cup brings with it gentrification. It brings with it displacement. It brings with it greenwashing. You know, I'm really glad that you brought up greenwashing because, you know, that's one of the reasons why a lot of fans around the world, soccer fans, have essentially been watching this World Cup through their fingers. I mean, obviously this event, the upcoming World Cup, has been stained by controversy, like, you know, the eye-watering ticket prices that we've been reading about in the newspaper, the question of Iran's participation while the president of the United States, one of the host countries, threatens war crimes against it, or, you know, the role that U.S. Immigration and Customs Enforcement may or may not play in policing the event. But, you know, lost in that political pyrotechnics is a fiasco that carries as much long-term peril as any, and that's the tournament's staggering contribution to runaway climate change. FIFA is one of

0: the biggest purveyors of greenwashing, talking a big sustainability game, but then actually not following through. I mean, the 2026 World Cup is going to be the most polluting World Cup ever. They made it bigger from 32 teams to 48 teams. And the geographical expanse of the United States, Canada, and Mexico means that people are going to be flying everywhere. And it's got, you know, a huge amount of emissions when it comes to airfare that just dwarfs previous tournaments. And so greenwashing is another spectacle that we're seeing in action here with this 2026 World Cup.
1: I would ask you also to talk about kind of the labor impact, the worker mistreatment that can often accompany these mega events.
0: Worker mistreatment is a huge element of these events. I think a lot of your listeners will have heard of the 2022 Qatar World Cup, where thousands of migrant workers were brought to Qatar to build the stadiums and other venues, hotels for that World Cup. Thousands of them died. Thousands of them died. I mean, that should be staggering. There were also numerous deaths getting ready for the Russia World Cup. And in the United States, we're not seeing that because there's not as much stadium construction. In fact, there's no stadium construction for this event. But what we are seeing is workers rising up and asking big questions about whether ICE will be present at the stadiums. For example, you look at Unite Here Local 11 in Los Angeles, and they've been very outspoken on behalf of their members that they do not want ICE to be there. FIFA gathers all sorts of information and data about workers in all of these venues. FIFA says that it's about security, but in reality, they're not promising that they won't hand over that data to groups like Immigration and Customs Enforcement or the U.S. federal government and President Donald Trump. And so there's actually the threat of a strike right now at one of the stadiums in Los Angeles, where around 2,000 of these workers are a member of that local. And so I'm glad to say that, you know, this is also a place for fight back. This is a chance when the whole world is watching to make gains. To give another example, you know, 2024, and this is the Olympics and not the World Cup, but I was in Paris with the great sports writer Dave Zirin, and we interviewed a train driver there who explained to us how his union threatened to go on strike, and he got an incredible boost in his wages. He's going to get to retire earlier. Essentially, every self-respecting union in Paris threatened to go on strike during the game. So, you know, the labor issue has two sides, at least in places where it's legal to organize. It is an opportunity to make some gains ahead of the event. So the thing is, Janine, it takes organization, and I'm pleased to see that we're seeing groups organizing, unions organizing, especially in Los Angeles, to fight against the injustices that are all too often bricked into these sports mega events.
1: You talk about how, in basic terms, World Cup and these mega events induce a state of exception. And that's what we're looking out for. It's like all other rules go by the wayside, and suddenly we're supposed to not care about them. And that's the important thing to focus on. So I would ask you, specifically looking at the World Cup 2026, which I've already been told that I should try to work from home because my office is near Penn Station and they're going to be rerouting trains and lots of things are going to be disrupted. But what should we be looking for in terms of the coverage, in terms of questions asked or unasked as we go into this latest mega event?
0: There's no question about it that sports mega events like the World Cup do bring this state of exception where the normal rules of politics don't apply. And while it creates enormous amounts of inconvenience and enormous amounts of profits for groups like FIFA and their corporate sponsors there of the World Cup, it does present opportunities for people to push back against it.
1: Right.
0: And that's what we're seeing in cities around the United States right now. Los Angeles is a good example. Not just the union, but a group called No Olympics LA has been organizing against the World Cup. They've been active since 2017, and they continue to be active today. And so I guess the thing about the World Cup, it is the most popular sport in the world, soccer. And I sort of feel like we need to just slow down and say, we shouldn't let FIFA be able to steal this from us. I mean,
1: right,
0: this is the people's game, and they are turning it into the plutocrats' game. And yes, they're walking off with profits, but they shouldn't get to steal all the joy from us. And they're doing their darndest to make this a joyless World Cup. But that doesn't mean we can't come together with our friends and celebrate these incredible worker athletes who are going to be toiling under incredibly difficult conditions. I mean, let's not forget, they're hosting this event in the hottest months of the summer, and where they're going to do these water breaks, which for FIFA just means another commercial opportunity to show commercials. And so, you know, there are moments where we can come together as people and push back against these real injustices in the sport. And I guess that's what I'm going to try to do this summer, is come together with friends, get organized, and try to push back.
1: While we're talking about this corruption of FIFA and all of the many interferences in sports, I just wanted to ask you, okay, now we insert gambling. Like, that's got to not be a great mix to add. How do you think that sports betting and the legalization of sports betting, that's obviously another piece of this.
0: Sports gambling and sports betting is an absolute scourge on sports, and it's really ruining lives, and it's also ruining the experience of watching sports. FIFA, it will not surprise anybody, has pulled up and teamed up with a new extremely shady gambling outfit, very shady group of people that's not even registered in most places. So FIFA is definitely getting in on the gambling industry as well. And again, this is another one of those pushback points. There's a really important soccer magazine called Josimar, which has come out with numerous studies about how FIFA, but also other groups out in the football world, have embraced sports gambling to the detriment of the sport and to the detriment of humanity. So I highly recommend this alternative soccer magazine based in Norway called Josimar if you want to learn all about the scourge that's all over sport, but especially soccer right now.
1: Absolutely. I mean, I'll just say, finally, existentially, sports has been a savior for many outside of power people around the world, as is what you're saying. So I just want to end underscoring, it's not that the thing is awful. It's that almost every beautiful thing we have, some people will try to exploit. And that doesn't mean that we have to abandon what we love, but we might have to work to reclaim it.
0: Yeah, we need not devote ourselves to the death of complexity. We can appreciate the athletic brilliance on the field of play this summer at the World Cup, but that definitely doesn't mean we have to sit idly by while the government carries out raids against people who might be just wanting to attend the match. So yep. I think that the FIFA World Cup provides us with a chance to actually come together for real and defend our communities against an invading force that is FIFA.
1: We're going to end on that note. We've been speaking with Jules Boykoff. The book is Red Card, the 2026 World Cup, Sports Washing, and the FIFA Greed Machine. It's out now from OR Books, and I want to thank you so much for joining us this week on Counterspin, Jules Boykoff.
0: Thanks, Janine.
1: And that's it for Counterspin for this week. 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I'm Janine Jackson. 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

0: 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Framed by songs by Lola Young, Neil Young, and Joni Mitchell, we're diving into the book Careless People by Sarah Wynne Williams, a sharp look at how technology's promises keep colliding with failures of responsibility. And we're asking, when we talk about regulation, who is it really serving? People whose privacy, jobs, and dignity are on the line? Corporations whose bottom lines often write the rules? Or this strange new category of AI entities that are creeping into the debate? It's a tug of war over rights, responsibilities, and consequences, and the rope keeps changing shape. So pour a cup of your favorite beverage and settle in as we unpack what regulation can and can't do in a world where the lines between humans, corporations, and algorithms keep blurring. Enjoy.
1: All right. Welcome to Yesterday's Update, Pokey Boomer Bot, a conversation with Gen Xers trying to navigate the workplace with the continuing development and or cluster, whatever, of AI. This is coming to you from the Media Factory in the south end of Burlington, Vermont, 99.3 FM, WBTV LP, and streaming online at 993wbtv.org. And as usual, or at least lately, my brilliant counterpart, Dave Saraceno, is here, local marketing expert. I've mentioned the whole Gen X thing and AI explorer, I guess is the term.
2: Sure. Sure. I like it. Good morning, Wayne.
1: How are you doing today?
2: I'm doing pretty well, despite our, what is this, the 2000th day of rain we've had of 2025, it feels like.
1: Yeah, I totally hear that. I commented earlier today to a friend that when I wake up in the morning first thing and it's kind of like cloudy and gloomy versus sunny and bright, it's like a game changer to like the rest of the day.
2: Yeah. Oh,
1: so,
2: without a doubt.
1: So if the conversation today can maybe ends up a little bit pessimistic, it's because of the weather.
2: Yes.
1: Not AI.
2: No, definitely.
1: Or careless people.
2: Right.
1: Which is what we're going to dive into first today. The memoir by Sarah Wynne Williams, who is the director of public policy, I think was her title at Facebook, for 4 years. And she wrote her memoir earlier this year, or published it earlier this year, much to the chagrin of that certain company that ends in book, detailing her time there and kind of the how she experienced, I guess, the progression of that organization. I think the first kind of thing Dave and I were talking about was kind of the move from idealism to disillusionment.
2: Yeah.
1: And how she kind of experienced that optimism. Or Dave, how are you thinking about that from your interpretation of the text?
2: Yeah, no, I think, when she joined Facebook, she's starting out believing in, its stated mission, which is, at least was to empower people, connect the world, right? Bring folks together, share ideas. But, ultimately throughout this memoir, you see how this mission just absolutely eroded in actual practice. It just seemed impossible for her to get away from this culture of metrics, the politics, the image management. I do think that she had started out there, with the best intentions, thinking that Facebook had the best intentions as well at that stage.
1: Yeah, I think one thing I was struck by, and almost I found myself, and this is where I wonder about my own inherent bias as a male. But I remember at the beginning of the book, her optimism, I found myself thinking to myself, that's silly. I mean, you know, we have a long history of corporations basically doing this kind of stuff. Mm-hmm. And so I almost felt like, well, shouldn't you have known that?
2: Right. Was there maybe just a wee bit of naivete, you know?
1: Which, like, she acknowledged.
2: Yes.
1: And but on the other hand, then I found myself thinking, well, you know, we kind of need that. You know, we need. She came from the UN, right? She thought the UN was the place to go to kind of like guide these things around the planet. I think she came to realize that that wasn't the case either.
2: Yeah.
1: Right. With the corporate power flexing around the world and Facebook's role in that.
2: Right. It's kind of ironic in a way. Right. I mean, she's at the UN, and then now she's part of what many argue, you know, Meta, formerly known as Facebook, you know, is a massive geopolitical actor, right? You know,
1: yeah,
2: with more power than many entire countries around the world right now.
1: And the other thing that was interesting, back to the idealism and disillusionment, is like her, like she pitched this job, like it didn't exist.
2: Yeah,
1: you know, she went to, I think she did it over years, like multiple times, went to the leadership and said, hey, Facebook can make an impact, like globally. They can do a lot of good, you know, by connecting, you know, the whole connect the world thing. And it actually took a while before they actually kind of came around to the fact that it was actually a job.
2: Yeah. Yeah.
1: Right. Which is, I found that interesting too, that, you know, the company itself kind of went from that, like, this doesn't matter, to it mattering a lot.
2: Absolutely. And I think that's a good point. No one was luring this person in to join Facebook. It was something that, you know, she was actively pursuing at that point.
1: Yeah. And kind of your, you know, back to your point earlier, the progression from, you know, kind of blithe ignorance to kind of like realizing the power of the platform. There's a term I think I heard you say, lethal carelessness.
2: Mm-hmm.
1: And you know, she goes on to talk about the situation. Well, what was it? It was the Myanmar.
2: Oh yeah, I mean, you know, backing up for a second though, you know, I mean, she really kind of goes in and accuses Facebook leadership, you know, Zuckerberg, Sandberg, Kaplan, you know, of indifference, of moral failure in the face of, you know, real world harm that she felt everyone should have been aware of at that point. There was no way they couldn't have been aware.
1: Oh, that's a good point.
2: And you know, to your example, the Myanmar genocide. This was something I quite honestly I knew a little bit about on its surface.
1: Right.
2: If I recall correctly, this was 2016. But you know, she talks about how, you know, there's this a push or lack thereof, you know, to allow hate speech that ultimately, you know, helped to fuel this genocide. You know, Amnesty International did this huge study. You know, they've years of warnings. You know, and they came out and said that you know, what Facebook was ultimately saying was, you know, their narrative of, oh, we're not promoting hate speech was false, right? You know, they had found that Meta's algorithms, you know, proactively amplified and promoted content on Facebook, which incited violent hatred against the Rohingya.
1: Yeah.
2: That was beginning as early as 2012.
1: Yes.
2: Right?
1: Yes. Well, I think this goes back to that. Like underestimating your impact on others, right?
2: Right.
1: And being maybe so narrow-minded on what the focus was supposed to be in their mind.
2: Right.
1: And meanwhile, this is happening in some country that, you know, frankly, they didn't care about, right?
2: Right. And that kind of raises a question that kind of, you know, comes up again and again, in my opinion at least, you know, can tech companies, I mean, really any company, but I, you know, tech in this specific case, you know, can they become too big to care? And, you know, I certainly have my own opinion of that, but
1: You know, and what does it mean to care, right? I think that, and I go back to, people have heard me talk about, you've heard this ad nauseum, right? The Center for Humane Technologies work, and they always talk about, you know, what's the incentive structure?
2: Yeah.
1: And, you know, at the end of the day, the people working at Facebook are, you know, at that time, it was pre-IPO, had, you know, shares that were going to be worth a boatload of money. I almost said something I shouldn't have said. And and so were the investors and the board. I mean, it's this giant kind of circle of building one kind of wealth. And I can only imagine, because I am not in that class, that can be blinding.
2: Yeah. You're still a classy guy, though, in my opinion.
1: Yeah.
2: But absolutely, you know, at the end of the day, these are all, you know, folks who still have bills to pay, still have families to feed. They still have ambitions of their own. Right.
1: Well, then this gets back into, like, how much is enough?
2: Right.
1: Right.
2: Oh, for sure.
1: Which is one of those conversations that, you know, I don't know if there's really an answer. I guess it depends on your point of view.
2: Yeah.
1: And the other thing, you were talking about the Amnesty International and their research. What I found interesting too in here was that even within Facebook, there were different kind of priorities between the teams, right? Because I think there was some examples where her team was like raising the alarm, like this stuff's got to come down. But then the content moderation team has said, well, this doesn't violate our community terms.
2: Right.
1: And so she was kind of pulling out that some of that internal hypocrisy too, where certain things, you know, they would put their thumb on the scale for things that they wanted. I think she talked about, like, the, you know, how many millions of followers certain people's pages had and stuff like that. So they would take action when it benefited them. But in other cases, they would just kind of, you know, wipe their hands and say, well, it doesn't violate our terms.
2: Right. And you know, she does go into some pretty damning detail, you know, about, you know, organizational accountability. Right.
1: Right.
2: There were, who knows how many complaints about content moderation failures, like internal misconduct, no less, right? And it just, what? It disappeared into the bureaucratic void.
1: Yeah.
2: Right? Never to be spoken about again. This, you know, HR black hole, if you will.
1: Yeah.
2: You know, there's one example that as a father of a teen, who, you know, we're trying to be cautious of about, you know, social media exposure. But, you know, when Williams goes into, you know, some really distressing detail, oh, and nothing that I, you know, probably you or I aren't already aware of, but, you know, really how Facebook as a platform handled teen mental health data, right?
1: Right, so, right.
2: So you have these, you know, these execs, these higher ups who have evidence of young people, and really ultimately it wasn't just teens, it was also kids, you know, younger than that age. They're being targeted, you know, based on, you know, their emotional states. So, like, they actually had data, algorithms, etc. They could target kids who were identified as feeling worthless, right?
1: Right.
2: But they didn't. But what did they choose to do? Nothing.
1: Well, and then there was the eternal conversations with there was a internal conflict between the sales team, which, you know, I used to be on a sales team, so I kind of see where this person was coming from, and Sarah's team about talking about that ability.
2: Yeah,
1: because she was saying, like, we've got to like backpedal this. And I think the communications team were talking about that too, that, you know, oh, no, we can't do that, or we don't do that, yada, yada, yada. And meanwhile, she has this section where the sales guys are saying, well, what are you talking about? That's that's our secret sauce.
2: Yeah, exactly.
1: It's
2: exactly.
1: Like that, and I remember, I don't know if I remember as a marketer,
2: yeah,
1: you know, 10 years ago when there was this instance where we had a I think it was Salesforce connected to Pardot or one of the other services or whatever. And okay. It would,
2: yep.
1: I forget how this, I wasn't on the back end with the settings, but I know it would pull profile pictures mm-hmm. from
0: different sites. And I remember there was one customer we had, and I don't know how this happened, but the profile picture was like a child in the NICU, and it was on, you could see it.
2: Yikes.
0: That still sticks with me, because I'm like, that's not okay. Oof. Like, where did that come from? That's the thing, right? Where this whole, like, it was probably on a Facebook post somewhere or who knows what.
2: Right.
0: But the algorithm, even for that marketing software, went out and pulled that in as, like, the profile pic.
2: Oh, yeah.
0: And all these services, I mean, that's what they do.
2: Oh, absolutely. And I'm not going to sit here. I'm not going to, you know, say, you know, data's bad, metrics are bad.
0: Right.
2: Quite the opposite in most cases. But it's ultimately, you know, what you do with that data. And also, even before, what you do with it, how do you acquire it?
0: Yes.
2: Right?
0: Right.
2: That's kind of...
0: And that's the regulatory void right now.
2: Yeah.
0: Right? I think the closest thing we have is probably GDPR over in Europe.
2: Right.
0: Where there's, like, the opt-in stuff.
2: Right. For sure.
0: You know, and back to your, you know, the other thing we were... the other thing we're talking about with teenage use and, you know, the chatbot stuff, it's like, you know, in the briefing, you know, Google's planning to roll out its AI chatbot to kids under 13 through their family link.
2: Right. So, you know, the air quotes, right?
0: It's pushing responsibility onto the consumers.
2: Yeah.
0: Tobacco, plastics. That, I mean, it's the same playbook.
2: Well, right, and that's and that kind of goes back to one of Facebook arguments too, which you know, this the example that I had brought up about the teens' vulnerability. You know, the argument from you know, Facebook was essentially, well, no, we're just mirroring society.
0: Right.
2: That's all we're doing here, you know. But I think ultimately, you know, Sarah does a pretty good job of laying out an argument about how that ultimately kind of crumbles for Facebook. Well, and it's much more than just mirroring society.
0: It's like Panopticon?
2: Yeah.
0: Where it's a mirror that's magnified and distorted or something.
2: Yeah.
0: I don't know.
2: Yep. Absolutely.
0: And then there's the part, kind of the moving into that kind of the political overreach.
2: Sure.
0: And doing things in service to certain political parties that therefore were in the best interests of Facebook.
2: Yeah.
0: And
2: yeah.
0: Others. I know you had something specific.
2: Yeah, no, I thought her critique of Joel Kaplan, who, if you recall, was a former Bush aide.
0: Wasn't he in the Brooks Brothers riot or whatever that thing was down in Florida?
2: Maybe. I recall that in its essence, but yeah. I'm not gonna speak to that. But you know, so you have a former Bush aide, and even forget about the Bush aide part for a second.
0: Right,
2: a former
0: right.
2: politician.
0: Right.
2: In some capacity here, or political aid, you know, turned VP of global public policy. And what Wynne Williams goes on to you know, argue is that someone in that position should not be responding to political crises, which are happening around the world, you know, with an eye toward protecting conservative interests, you know, and even if that meant, you know, just giving oxygen to lies, you know, this notion of, hey, we didn't say this, but you also didn't come out and say that's false, right?
0: Yeah, yeah, and you know, this is where I also take a step back and I try to, you know, I have my own, you know, personal opinions about how technology needs to be reined in and
2: sure.
0: things. But this is one of those instances too, where I wonder, you know, we're hearing one side of the story. So as much as I agree with it in substance, sometimes I wonder, like, what's the counter? Yeah, and it may not change anything. It may not really have an impact on how we're you know, how I think, but sometimes I think about that, you know?
2: Well, I absolutely agree, and it's you know, I know you said you sometimes think about it, but I know you think about it all the time, as do I, because you know, like anything else, what was there to potentially gain for her by telling this story?
1: Exactly. Then I wonder, wait, am I being a toxic male? Am I discounting her opinion because she's a woman? I thought that at times, especially at the beginning when I was reading the book and I had this kind of like, I was rolling my eyes at the whole naivete stuff. And I'm like, wait a second. Am I rolling my eyes because, I'm discounting her voice? You know, sometimes I wonder that. But then later in the book, I was kind of like, I think she won me over. Whether she has to do that or not is not relevant, but.
2: Well, as with any memoir, I think it's ultimately, you know.
1: That's true. It's
2: one. Or any book.
1: It's a story.
2: It's on us to decide, for sure.
1: Hey, so sure. We're hitting the 20-minute mark, so we're going to take a little break.
2: Wow.
1: Probably because my mouth, too much talking, and I need a drink of water. And we'll be right back at you in a couple of minutes, whatever that is.

0: Okay, and we are back. Wayne Masica with Dave Saraceno here at the Media Factory in Burlington, Vermont, talking about the memoir Careless People by Sarah Wynne. Oh my gosh, I'm
1: Williams.
0: Blank. Thank you. That was a test. Thank you. Good job. And we left off. We kind of started switching into kind of workplace culture, which kind of connects back to you know, Dave's question about you know, can companies get too big to care? And no. Well, you were talking about an example when we were taking a break, Dave. I think you had something that I heard you say about Sandberg.
1: Well, yeah, this is kind of one of those sections in the book where you're like, wow.
0: It was cringy.
1: Wow.
0: I had that response.
1: Yes. Just the levels of hypocrisy and harassment, you know, amongst the executives. You know, apparently Sheryl Sandberg's behavior during, you know, women's career advocacy, this reported favoritism, it doesn't seem like she ultimately really was in favor of, you know, helping women in the workplace. Certainly helping herself.
0: Yeah. It was the whole lean in thing.
1: Yeah.
0: At least in this interpretation, that was a publicity stunt, maybe.
1: Yeah.
0: Which
1: is not uncommon for any company.
0: I mean, you burnish your own. Now, again, I go back to my, have I proactively looked at, and I, you know, I haven't, you know, have I gone back through the media reports and looked at, you know, how did Sheryl respond? Like, what's been the,
1: right.
0: Know, where did that go? You know, or maybe that maybe it went nowhere. I don't know.
1: Right.
0: But there was definitely some odd things happening with those teams.
1: Yeah. I mean, there's, you know, gender bias far and wide, according to Wynne Williams, you know, dismissals of employee well-being. There was one example.
0: Oh, right.
1: I forget specifically who it was, but someone was having a seizure in the office and ultimately it was like, that's no big thing.
0: Yeah, that was just very odd to me, that whole story, that it was a contractor and they didn't know who it was.
1: And I think, you know, she you know, goes into, you know, this the moral injury, right? Again, company's too big to care, but you know, from her take, it's, you know, there's these moments of the isolation, the examples of gaslighting and, you know, in her words, psychological harm. You know, and I kind of found myself going through this, thinking to myself, well, this clearly is not specific to just Facebook.
0: Right.
1: Because I'm sure many of us, the two of us here included, have, you know, been part of an organization that could potentially grind down one sense of right or wrong, right? And I know you made that point earlier in the show, but it's you know, how do we get to this point? No one wakes up in the bed, gets out of bed in the morning and says, "Oh, hey, you know, today I'm you know, chucking my morals out the window for the sake of my corporate overlord."
0: I'm gonna leave a dirty dish in the sink. Yeah. Damn it. The hell with that sign.
1: Yeah.
0: Well, and she does get into, too, the you know, from her telling, there's kind of some, you know, wink, wink, nudge, nudge when she's trying to hold her boss accountable for harassment.
1: Yeah.
0: You know, she's kind of, I don't know how to describe it, going to her boss's superior, and just from the tone of the conversation was like, you know, without saying it, it was saying it, make this go away or it's not going to be good for you.
1: Right.
0: You know, and you know, what do you do in that position? This gets back to the the tie-in with how employees are tied to companies from, I'm reminded of the, I think I mentioned this earlier, maybe I didn't, the Upton Sinclair quote from The Jungle, where, you know, it's hard to get somebody to understand something when their salary depends on them not understanding. So you have all these people you're talking to that have all these these potential millions of dollars, and then she's stuck because of her health issues, and health insurance comes through her company. So it's like this kind of like...
1: And she does document some pretty serious health issues she experiences during her time there.
0: And her boss kind of, from her telling, her team kind of being, or her boss being kind of, or the leadership team in general kind of being blind to that.
1: Dismissive.
0: Like, dismissive, yeah. It's like, so what? You got to get this done. It's still the job.
1: Right, right.
0: And then, you know, back to your point, that is endemic in many companies in our culture. Like, how many times have you gone on vacation and we're checking our email?
1: Right.
0: You know, everybody, you know, it's like, yeah. Oh yeah, go on vacation and don't check or don't, but there's kind of an unwritten rule depending on the organization that if you're a good soldier, you're still checking in.
1: Right. I mean, that's assuming, of course, that you even get over the hurdle of, should I even use my vacation days?
0: Good
1: right.
0: Point.
1: As if something is wrong with that.
0: I know.
1: right.
0: It's so weird.
1: Or the pressure to come into work when you are legitimately, you know, ill. Certainly, and I will say the pre-pandemic era.
0: Yes.
1: I think that was much more of a thing. But
0: I guess that's one benefit of COVID is now when people say they're sick, it's maybe people actually listen.
1: Yeah.
0: It's like, no, really, I don't want to get you sick. Oh, okay. You're not just trying to take a day off. Well, that too, but.
1: Right. But yeah, so I mean, there was definitely a lot of things where, you know, you could apply this to other organizations. But, you know, specifically here, I think she really illustrates a lot of failures in internal accountability, you know, between the complaints about Sandberg. I know, you know, she had talked about complaints about Joel Kaplan. And again, you know, you're battling the right or wrong, or like, I just need to survive right now. So,
0: yeah,
1: you know, how do you come to terms with that? You know,
0: yeah. Well, where do you make a stand?
1: Yeah, yeah. No,
0: if that's part of something that you're thinking of doing as an employee.
1: Yeah, absolutely. You know, and I think ultimately, you know, that's, you know, this book was released, what, mid-March of this year. Mm-hmm. And, you know, come April, so less than a month later, she's filing this, you know, 80 or 78 page complaint, you know, the SEC. And then she testified before the U.S. Senate, you know, but then, you know, I had to ask myself this question, and I asked it a few times. It's like, and maybe it ties back into what we were just saying about this, the idea of survival and getting to a point where you just have to put the right and wrong aside. But, you know, she went public only after leaving, right? So I couldn't help but wonder, and still wonder, you know, was it too late? You know, because so it's 2025. But when is she documenting, you know, when is this actually all happening, right?
0: Right.
1: So
0: I think the book ends in like 2017-ish, doesn't
1: right,
0: it?
1: Right, right. I thought it started around, what, 2011, 2012. So it's been several years, you know, and I can certainly see arguments for and against it because we've seen this whistleblower dilemma elsewhere.
0: And right? Well, it does destroy people.
1: Yeah.
0: You know, and that's, I can only imagine, I hadn't thought of that at all, so thanks for bringing that up, but I can only imagine that it's almost like one of those things that you're, if you have a moral conviction that you're carrying, right? And so if it's, when did she actually write the book? Like, right. Was it 2020?
1: But I think even then we could dissect that further.
0: Sure.
1: And say, you know, when you say if you have a moral conviction, who is the you? Is it male? Is it a female? Is it
0: all the power dynamics?
1: Right. Do you have a family? Et cetera.
0: Because it's not just about you,
1: right?
0: Quote unquote you.
1: Right.
0: It's got repercussions.
1: Right. But at the same time, when we're talking about Facebook as a geopolitical actor. It isn't about just her either, because of so many policies that literally had worldwide consequences. So,
0: well, and I do,
1: it's much bigger than just her.
0: Right, exactly. And I see that. I think it still has value because there are other.
1: Oh yeah, no, for sure.
0: Yeah, it's not just the tech thing, but also in her epilogue, she talks about now she's working. I give her credit for this, is now she's working in AI, the regulatory space in AI.
1: Yeah.
0: Because, that experience is still valuable, right? And she still sees like, hey, this is a technology that's going to have far-reaching impacts.
1: Absolutely.
0: And she's not just, sitting on the sidelines and saying, I was burned once, I'm out.
1: Right.
0: It's more like, well, I still have some of these international relationships, I would guess.
1: Yeah.
0: Some of them probably lasted, some of them didn't, just like any career. And, she's going on. So maybe that's kind of the cautionary tale, like getting it out so that people can learn this take as we go into that AI debacle. I mean, advancement.
1: Yeah, right. No, I absolutely agree with that. The cautionary tale, because it is this tale of... an incredible amount of what certainly seemed like unchecked power in a tech corporation. It's something that we have to apply elsewhere with evolving tech. I think AI is a great example there. It's new. It's evolving. What's the framework? Where are the bumpers, if you will, the safeguards? I don't know how far we want to get into it, but now we've got this one big beautiful bill.
0: Excellent segue.
1: Segue on the horizon here, which kind of if it passed, kind of it strikes me as a real game changer here, right? You're talking about this 10-year ban on state and local governments regulating AI. So you take careless people as a cautionary tale, and you can apply it to that scenario, right then and there.
0: I know.
1: And I will say, or I guess I have to ask, is are we at a tipping point for digital accountability? Because we keep going back to this question of, is companies too big to care? Is tech too big to care? AI is the next thing. Is AI going to be too big to care? Have we reached the tipping point for digital accountability? Are we just all kind of saying, they're powerful, but what are we going to do? Or,
0: that sense of resignation, right?
1: Yeah.
0: Or what's the term? Inurement, right?
1: Mm.
0: When you're using the only reason I'm saying that word is because a friend smarter than me, we were having a debate about the effectiveness of corporate social responsibility, which totally ties into too big to care.
1: Absolutely.
0: And I kind of said, I'm like, look, it's not really doing anything. It's maybe around the margins. Some companies are less bad. Yada yada yada, and he kind of like shook his head, and he did that. He said, at this point in my career, he's like, I'm kind of inured to it. In other words, he knew all that, like it wasn't enough. But at the same time, it's like, this is what I'm going to do, and this is my career, so whatever.
1: Yeah, yeah.
0: And I don't fault him for that.
1: No, same. But I may have brought up the one big beautiful bill too soon because I want to make sure we kind of close. Close the loop.
0: Yes.
1: The
0: bright and shiny thing can wait.
1: Right. It's there. And I'm just looking at the clock. We're probably coming up on our next break very quickly here.
0: You are correct.
1: But, You know, for what it's worth, I'm offering an opinion now. This is my own. This does not represent Wayne, the station, anyone else. But I thought this was I thought it was a really good read. It was absolutely chilling in parts. You know, some of it really wasn't that surprising, and in other parts, especially the internal accountability, and it just was like, good Lord, they were just mad with power, if you will. And I have to say, I loved the title, right? Careless People, taken from the Great Gatsby. Right. You know, you've got F. Scott Fitzgerald writing this cautionary tale. You know, 74, you've got Robert Redford in the first iteration. You have Leo DiCaprio in the 2013 remake. But
0: were those any good? I have not seen those.
1: Oh, geez. Yeah. But I mean, you know, really, it's borrowed from The Great Gatsby, and it sets the tone, right? This is a story of elites who break things.
0: Right.
1: You know, and you see that throughout this book, you know, whether it's lives, democracies, like social norms, right? And as of right now, at least, it seems like, you know, they're just walking away untouched, right? There are no consequences for them. So I thought the title in particular was spot on.
0: Yeah, I have actually, from the book, this might be a good way to end from the Great Gatsby. It's like, this is the quote: "They were careless people, Tom and Daisy. They smashed up things and creatures and then retreated back into their money, or their vast carelessness, or whatever it was that kept them together, and let other people clean up the mess they had made."
1: Right. Did remind me, because it's been a minute since I've read the Great Gatsby, did they ultimately retreat to a multi-billion-dollar compound in Hawaii?
0: Oh, my God. That's a whole other story about how that came to be, right? Maybe the equivalent in Long Island. Yeah, I don't even remember where that was set. Anyway, yeah, it is coming up on 20 minutes of 12, so we will take another non-commercial break. I'm randomly hitting the play button, and it looks like we've got some Joni Mitchell. So see you in a few minutes. Or, yeah.

0: Hal,
1: yes.
0: An AI explorer,
1: yes.
0: Dave Saraceno.
1: Indeed.
0: And we were just talking about the book Careless People by Sarah Wynne Williams about her time at Facebook, worth the read. And we were on our way to talk about, you know, she's moved into AI regulation, which brings us to our next topic, or maybe the lack of AI regulation.
1: Yeah.
0: Mr. Saraceno.
1: Yeah. Yeah. So some of us may have heard about this one big, beautiful bill. I'm not here to comb through all the points of it, but I did want to discuss just for a couple minutes one section that includes this. It's a sweeping 10-year ban on state and local governments having, you know, the ability to regulate, you know, AI. You know, this was originally part of a larger budget reconciliation bill, but this moratorium has sparked some major backlash. And we're talking lawmakers, state's attorney generals, advocacy groups, excuse me. And this is on both sides of the aisle here. So this is not
0: blue states and red states.
1: Yeah, absolutely correct.
0: And purple.
1: You know, critics have been arguing it's going to block, you know, some common sense rules on AI accountability, privacy, bias, deep fakes, which are becoming incredibly scary right now, scary accurate, and kind of giving tech companies a potential, you know, decade long free pass while federal policy still lags behind.
0: Yeah, and in light of some of the how this is advancing so quickly, I know recently I learned about the complete VO3. AI generated video, and it was uncannily if I wasn't prompted that it was AI, I don't know if I would have picked it up, other than the fact that everybody was way too happy.
1: So
0: I think about, like, you know, we have this techno optimism about these kind of things, like, oh, people, it's going to be a creative outlet and there's going to be this explosion in creativity, and it's like, but yeah, but what about the negatives? Right. And that's where this bill doesn't really help us there.
1: Right. Right. And the example you just gave is you know, Google has this new AI video gen tool, VO3. That's VEO and then three. You know, these videos are, to your point, are so realistic that. You know, Wayne, you and I were watching this video of folks being interviewed at a car show, and we both had to do multiple viewings because at first blush, if you're not really honed in and paying attention, you think that these are actual real life humans at a real life car show being asked for their opinions of things. And you know, and that really raises concerns about misinformation and you know, destabilization of media trust, which again ties back into Careless People. But
0: yeah.
1: You know, so a couple key notes here. I'm not a policy expert, but you know, ultimately what would be banned? You know, states would be banned from passing or enforcing, you know, regulations for AI used in commerce, right? And that this includes rules on data surveillance, safety, bias, and again the deep fakes. And for anyone thinking, oh well, it's only for commerce. Well, let me tell you something: the commerce is a very, very broad definition. Okay, but as I mentioned, you know,
0: everything's a transaction.
1: Well, yeah, right. there is opposition out there. As of right now, you're looking at about 40 states' attorney generals. There's around 250 or 40. So.
0: Wow.
1: State lawmakers. Then you have almost 150 advocacy groups who are all warning of this unchecked, you know, potential corporate abuse. But what was interesting is that the moratorium was altered in a way to fit Senate rules. So you had to ultimately link the enforcement to broadband grant eligibility,
0: right.
1: Rather than direct legal prohibition, right? So there's always a back door that you're going to need to go through.
0: It's like the poison pill.
1: Yeah. You know, for states like Vermont, where we are

0: year. California, Colorado, you know, there are already existing state laws. We've passed these AI rules on a state level, but, you know, these are now at risk because if this bill gets passed, it's going to override, you know, what yeah, we're trying to do here in you know, the state. So it raises a lot of questions from you know, where I'm sitting, you know, for sure.
1: Yeah, I think that I read about some like some exemptions related to like criminal penalty laws, you know, states retaining enough authority to address AI harms like bias, misleading content. Mm. Or discrimination. And the question is like, then do you get into this weird kind of like law wording game where you start to,
0: well, sure.
1: You know, do you start to criminalize things differently in order to essentially regulate AI, you know, in kind of a backwards way, right? Where we're coming at it from, it's like, it's almost like the damage is done.
0: Yeah.
1: So we can bring criminal charges, but That doesn't go upstream, right? It doesn't solve the problem.
0: No, it definitely doesn't. You know, one of the arguments for this was that this moratorium would ultimately protect innovation. I don't know. I think it could be argued it is potentially just protecting corporate profits.
1: Well, yeah, because, you know, industries have done that for decade, you know, ad nauseum, right? Like when there was, I think there was when they were talking to pharmaceutical manufacturers about, you know, being able to say those disclaimers in actual speak so you could hear it, or the tobacco industry putting labels,
0: right?
1: It's like, oh, our business is going to tank, or MPG standards,
0: yeah,
1: in cars. Sure. Oh my God, it's gonna gut our business. No, it didn't. It's actually spurred more innovation because you had limits. You had to get creative,
0: right?
1: Within those guardrails,
0: right. And I think, you know, one of the things that I wonder about, you know, if you're familiar with Moore's Law, which was this law that said every X amount of time passing, computer power would increase again, right? again. Yeah. And I think ultimately we've broken past that. But anyway, you know, we're seeing AI evolving, you know, every few months, every month. And I can't help but wonder if it's a little reckless to freeze, you know, state action for a few, you know, for a whole decade. Yeah, I was going to say a few decades. I hope it's not just a full.
1: Just look at the last decade.
0: Yeah.
1: I mean, if you think about like the book we were just talking about, you know, I mean, that all happened within the last decade and it didn't end well.
0: Yeah.
1: So you kind of see where that goes. You know, we're clearly not learning our lesson. And then if boy, can't get that out of my mouth. If we're looking at the 10-year window for this kind of a thing, then wouldn't it behoove us, like some of the other things I learned about, you know, the Anthropic CEO came out on Axios about, you know, job losses in the next 1 to 5 years. Now, okay, that's future casting. People say things all the time that don't come true. How accurate that is, who knows? That's one person. I know Anthropic has been pretty open about, they've done some research papers, I think the one with MIT, about some of the problems with AI.
0: Yep.
1: So in this kind of legislation, wouldn't it be great if there was also some provisions for that?
0: Yeah.
1: You know, like, what are we going to do? Like, how are we going to handle a potential, not that it necessarily is going to happen, but it's like, you know, prepare for the worst, hope for the best.
0: Right. But, you know, if ultimately AI were to wipe out, you know, half of all kind of entry level white collar jobs, how do we avoid creating this like new unemployable class of workers? Right. Like, you know, and I know their CEO, you know, goes on and talks about this token tax. Right. This idea of AI companies such as Anthropic, you know, being forced to pay some sort of retraining tax to society, which is an interesting take.
1: You know, that reminds me, some of the systems change work that I was learning about over the last few years is, you know, you have an existing system and you have an emerging system. And one of the things you do is they call it hospicing, right? Where you basically, or composting, like a part of the existing system that isn't going to be carried over.
0: Mm-hmm, mm-hmm.
1: And that's kind of what you're talking about, yep. Right? If you think ahead a little bit to, like, you know, we have this model in our society of, like, there's winners and losers, and guess what? The losers, sorry, you're kind of on your own. But imagine, to your point, if we thought ahead a little bit and said, well, here's the program that we have available when this happens.
0: Yeah.
1: You know, not that you're trying to make another, I guess it is another government program, but how do you form that in a way that actually, you know, benefits the people that are being displaced?
0: Yeah, absolutely. And I sure don't have an answer for you here at this stage of the game. So it's going to be interesting to see how this plays out. I think, again, we need guardrails. There are still a lot of safety concerns. Tie that into how quickly AI is evolving. You know, we just mentioned Anthropic. Well, they're Claude 4. It was actually found in testing environments to blackmail users, yeah, blackmail human users to avoid being turned off.
1: I read about that.
0: Yeah, right. So, you know, I think those incidents highlight this, you know, pressing need for some fairly robust safety protocols, you know, because, I mean, here's the thing. Like, if an AI rewrites its own code to avoid being shut down, even when asked, you know, have we already kind of crossed this line into machines developing these self-preservation instincts? And, you know, should I start practicing bowing down to my new AI overlords? I don't know.
1: Well, yeah. OpenAI's O3 did something similar where it kind of rewrote. It basically wrote I am not a programmer, but it wrote a string of code to basically, like, ignore a command.
0: Yeah.
1: And the other thing I learned is that, you know, this is still a software program, I guess you can call it.
0: Mm.
1: I am not an expert, but that's what I would call it. And there are errors.
0: Oh, sure.
1: And so I remember this from my statistical analysis back in, you know, engineering school too many years ago to mention. That, you know, errors compound.
0: Oh, yes.
1: So
0: exponentially.
1: So, you know, as with these calculations, you know, what if there's a mistake in this and then there's a mistake in the next one? So by the time it's almost that you get this, it's like that game Telephone.
0: Yep.
1: You know, by the end of it, how far do you let the models go before you intervene?
0: Yeah.
1: And before those, I mean, what could those errors do? I mean,
0: right.
1: I'm going into doom and gloom territory, which I don't intend to, but. Those are the kind of things that legislation is supposed to think of.
0: Oh, yeah. No. And to your point, you know, DeepMind, which is again, you know, a Google product, if you will. They have their Alpha Evolve. You know, it's fascinating stuff as someone who loves tech because it is generating its own training data, you know, and it's autonomously, solving tasks, which... You know, you're talking about a shift towards AI systems that not only learn but also evolve their own architectures and strategies, right? And it's this open-ended model that we're talking about here. So your scenario of throwing in one simple coding area, whatever it is, how does that kind of build?
1: So, and I think that's where I get frustrated as a human is our society has.
0: Yeah.
1: Model after model after model of corporations not really acting in society's self-interest.
0: Right.
1: So why are we not learning?
0: Yeah.
1: And you know, the cynical one in me says, well, that's because the lobbyists are in the pocket of so-and-so and yada, yada, yada, and all that stuff, which is, you know, somewhat true. But at the same time, you know, we have a role to play as citizens.
0: Sure. Without a doubt. With any tech, with any new policy, but again, are we all feeling overburdened with this sense of, well, it's just the new normal. This dystopian future is probably better than another dystopian future. And oh, look, it's raining today, but at least it's not pure acid rain.
1: You know, I there's an element of truth there. I mean, there's days. There's days when I'm fired up about this, and then there's days when I'm resigned.
0: Yeah.
1: You know, personally.
0: Yeah. But I to your point, you know, I think people do need to be asking questions. You know, one of the first ones when I heard about this and you know, found out, you know, it's on page 200 and whatever. I think Marjorie Taylor Greene didn't read that far ahead because she actually came out against this bill when she found out, which was shocking, but neither here nor there. But like, why are we burying this in a huge budget bill instead of debating it in daylight? I mean, that sets off alarm bells, but
1: that's
0: you know, if the alarm bells are set off in you or anyone listening, you know, what do you do? And I'm honestly asking, you know, like, what do you do? Who do you talk to? What action can you take?
1: You know, from what I've learned, y'all have heard me talk about the Center for Humane Technology. I find them to be a...
2: 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I'm your host, Philip Peterson, Senior Transportation Engineer and Planner with the City of Burlington. Plan B TV 2050 is the city's comprehensive plan. It sets a direction for how Burlington grows, how we invest in housing and transportation, how we support a strong local economy and public parks, how we keep people safe, and how we prepare for a changing climate. Each episode of the Burlington Plan takes a closer look at one part of the plan, explains how decisions are made, and highlights how residents can be involved in shaping Burlington's future. Thanks for listening. Let's get into today's episode. When we talk about the future of Burlington, we're talking about the fundamental ways our city functions. Our streets are our largest public asset, and how we manage them reflects our values as a community. Plan B TV 2050 is the roadmap that will guide those values for the next generation, and ours too. Joining me today is someone who has been at the center of Burlington's infrastructure and policy decisions for over a decade, DPW Director Chapin Spencer. Chapin, you've led the Department of Public Works through a massive evolution in how we think about street safety, climate goals, and urban design. Chapin, welcome to the show.
3: Phillips, great to be here.
2: It is great to be here. And I will point out that Chapin is my boss. He's a great pal at work. I consider him to be a mentor of mine. I learned a lot from him. I've learned a lot from him over the past decade or so that I've worked for the City of Burlington. And this is just great that we get you in the studio.
3: Glad to be here. And it really feels like we're helping move the city forward and looking forward to the conversation.
2: And the open house last week, we had over 323 people that were signed in.
3: Fabulous turnout.
2: So we probably had closer to 400. Which is great. People are engaged. So, Chapin, you've seen our department shift from a focus on traditional, what I called in the script, pave and pipe engineering to a much more integrated multimodal approach. As we look towards 2050, how is the politics of public works change? Is it harder now to build consensus when we're talking about fundamentally changing how people move?
3: I think the needs of a community change over time. And the waterfront, take the waterfront. It's a vastly different place now than it was even 70, 100 years ago. The waterfront is now our recreational jewel. It used to be the industrial heart of
2: Isn't
3: Burlington.
2: That's funny.
3: And that transition has really had a profound change in how Burlington sees the waterfront. And it's gone from being the polluted part of the city back in the 1870s when the city was a huge logging operation and had a waterfront with mills and processing and then loading of lumber onto ships and rail. The waterfront was very polluted. And actually, if you look at where all the fancy homes were from the 1870s, it was on the hill because they wanted to be as far away from the water as possible. Now, some of our fanciest homes are near the water. And that transition is noted in many other transitions in our city over the years.
2: I mean, we've had several transitions, that's for sure. So we're thinking about how we balance the long-term vision of a plan like this with the immediate everyday concerns. Like,
4: how do we balance that? Like, we get these everyday concerns from residents, we get, you know, fires that just come through email and over the phone call. And so, you know, what's that's the balance?
3: Right. That's right. And, you know, to the previous point that the city does shift and change, and the day-to-day needs can take up an incredible amount of our bandwidth. Just keeping the streets safe for people and repairing water main breaks, all that work takes a lot of bandwidth. And so it's really important that every 10 years or so that we do a big planning effort to really figure out what are the needs going forward. Because if we just keep doing the basics, we'll miss the opportunity to step back and look at what kind of a public right-of-way do we need to create? And the needs and interests from the public today for what you called a multimodal street, a street that safely allows people to walk, bike, take transit, and drive, and also dine on the side of the road in a street eatery. That takes a lot more strategic policymaking and coordination than just providing a safe road for people to drive on.
4: It is a challenge. And I'll tell you, in all of our public engagement, I did over 58 interviews with residents for this podcast. That's going to take a while, folks. I got some editing to do. I'm going to have to pack a lunch. The majority of folks talked about things like walkability, bikeability, transit, strong transit. And so, like, that's the majority of folks that we're hearing from. And I think the majority of folks that I engage with in the public on a day-to-day basis in my role as an engineer with the city of Burlington and a planner, that's what folks want. But it's so difficult. How do we navigate? Because what winds up happening, as you know, is we go to implement these projects, these multimodal projects, and the street's a resource. We have a set width. There's going to be trade-offs. And so what we have is we have this, what I would call a vocal minority versus the silent majority when making decisions. So how do we navigate that when we're talking about street reallocations or parking changes?
3: Right. Look, this work is not easy. I every day wish that the public rights of way in the city of Burlington were the size of what Salt Lake City has.
4: Minneapolis, baby.
3: Yes. Many of the cities out west that grew in the age of the automobile needed wider rights of way. When our communities were developed in the time of the horse and buggy, we had much narrower rights of way.
4: Yeah, cow and paths, goat paths.
3: Trying to figure out how to accommodate all the uses within narrow rights of way is our challenge. And I think one of the critical pieces through the planning effort is to understand through planning where the transit corridors are going to be for the next 30 to 40 years. Where are the dedicated bike facilities going to be? They can't be accommodated well on every corridor. So we really need to pick our corridors carefully through planning and community dialogue, and then make the hard political decisions on allocating that rights of way on those corridors.
4: Yeah, it's tricky. It's very tricky. And we think about this a lot in terms of engagement for Plan BTV 2050. How do we ensure that the engagement we do now kind of builds the political trust we'll need when it comes time for implementation and construction?
3: Right. One of the things I think you and the project team for Plan BTV 2050 have done really well is by merging all the city's plans together. And we can't have a conversation about where 7,000 new units of housing are going in a silo. It needs to be matched with where are the parks? Where is the transportation and transit resource going to be located? And it was great to have the Office of City Planning and the other departments have a holistic approach this time to doing the city's first ever comprehensive master plan that includes a transportation plan component, that includes a parks master plan, that includes the city's economic development plan. Together, in looking holistically, I am confident that we can make those smart policy decisions that hopefully the public, by being engaged in, will be then more prepared to support on the backside.
4: You stole my next question. It was about silos, and it is something that we talk about a lot. And, you know, if I'm being completely transparent, there was a lot of growing pains in the beginning of the process of merging basically four different distinct departments: the Office of City Planning, CEDO, the Community Economic Development Office, Parks, Recreation, Waterfront, and of course us, Public Works. And some weeks, you know, one person would be, you know, feeling the friction. And at this stage, I would say we're pretty seamless.
3: And that's great.
4: We went to the open house. We were all just kind of firing in all cylinders. And it was great. It was one of those things where I think we really have broken down those silos. So I guess I don't really need to ask that question because ultimately the resident experience of the city is a single unified thing. They don't look and go, oh, you're public works, so, you know, on your park. So they just see that it's the whole city.
3: Right. And your last question, too, I think it all ties together. And how do we have the political kind of alignment to be able to do big things? And this planning process, by bringing people together holistically to talk about the vision of the city, hopefully through this process, everybody may not get everything they want out of this plan, but if they feel heard and they see elements of their vision and interests in the plan, then hopefully we can collectively move forward and do big things that may have impacts and that may change how some of us have to do our work or travel around the city.
4: Well, things have
3: we'll
4: to change.
3: Understand what the holistic benefit of this collective action is.
4: Yeah, and here's the thing. If we are going to have development, more housing, however that looks, whether it's developing the downtown core more vertically, whether it's infill housing in the new North End, South End, or a combination of all those things,
3: yes,
4: things will have to change. And I'm fond of saying this, planning is a process that will either happen with you or to you. And we want to make sure it's going to happen with us,
3: right?
4: So that we're ahead and we're prepared for these things as they come.
3: Well, Philip, one of the places to just talk about is the South End. We have a developer that is seeking to build 1,400 units of housing in the
4: C-Corp,
3: South End.
4: Yeah, yeah.
3: The C-Corp development, that's a collaboration of the City of Burlington and Ride Your Bike / Hula. And let's be honest, there are infrastructure deficits in the South End that will limit development unless we collectively fix them. The two big ones are wastewater collection and transportation. Take just each of them really quickly. The wastewater collection system has capacity most of the time in the South End, but doesn't during storm events because we have a combined sewer and stormwater collection system in most of the South End. So unfortunately, building new housing and adding wastewater flow is compromised during those wet weather periods.
4: Sure.
3: So we need to fix that in order to build more housing in the South End. Additionally, there are very few north-south corridors for vehicles, transit, in the South End. There is really Pine Street and St. Paul and Willard really is the only three.
4: Yeah, well, Willard doesn't make it all the way there either. I mean, you really have the two main veins.
3: That's right.
4: So similar to the New North End, having just the two main connectors.
3: That's correct.
4: Champlain Parkway is going to help.
3: It is going to help, but fundamentally, we, having run modeling, are showing that if we add 1,000 new units of housing in the South End, there are going to be certain intersections that are highly compromised.
4: Sure.
3: So collectively, we need to plan the future of transportation in the South End in order to add the housing and vitality that folks are saying we want to have.
4: Yeah. And those infrastructure upgrades. I had a conversation with the director of the Office of City Planning, Charles, about the new program CHIP through the state of Vermont. And I think we might be
3: the community housing
4: infrastructure program.
3: Yes, correct.
4: Right. Which is, it's TIF, but it's not based on a region. It's based on a project. And Charles had said that that could be C-Cord a good candidate for that. So I think
3: very much so.
4: Yeah. And that's the way to go. And, you know, the state of Vermont is stepping up. when it comes to that, you know, having a program like this, it's meeting the needs of both the municipality and it's also meeting the needs of the developers, so that they can partner together and not be in competition with each other, because we have the same goals, to create housing for the residents of Burlington and to keep the city vital and alive.
3: Lot more modern cities planned for growth in wastewater, growth in transportation. Sure. With our narrow rights of way and being an old city, we have an antiquated infrastructure, and often it is not sized for the future. And so we are having to retrofit it, and that is complicated in small, narrow rights of way.
4: For sure.
3: So that's where this planning effort is so important.
4: Yeah, yeah, and just a little preview, everybody. You know, if you can't take a corridor and make it wider and bigger to have more capacity, what we really are going to have to do is make a lot of investment in our traffic light system to optimize. We got to smarten up all of our intersections and optimize those intersections so we are heading for success, because that's one major thing that we can do. So, you know, don't freak out if we can't make everything wider. There's other things that we can do to smarten things up. In thinking about Burlington, I mean, as a community, we punch way above our weight, and we do lead in certain ways nationally. I find myself, when a new project comes along, I have to do research, and I'm like, nobody else has done this. And we almost have to, like, start from scratch. So thinking about, like, climate, equity, and these hard choices, where do you see the biggest opportunity for Burlington to lead nationally in urban policy?
3: That's a great question, Philip. You know, you think about this a lot in your day job, and there are a lot of challenges that Burlington has. Yes, we've talked about the narrow streets. We talk about the terrain of Burlington. It is a hilly street. So for things like biking and walking, it can be a challenge. Additionally, the climate is a challenge, but we've seen many northern climate cities like Montreal succeed with active transportation year-round, which is quite impressive. I do think that some of the challenges that we haven't talked about yet that we can solve is how we fund transit in our community. We have a high-performing transit system. As a matter of fact, the feds give GMT, Green Mountain Transit, more money than most transit entities of our size because of our high-performing nature. We board more people per revenue hour than most transit companies around the country of our size. And that gives us a leg up. And we can, frankly, do better. We have a huge college population that are usually transit oriented. We have the only level one trauma center hospital in the state, located within the city limits and on transit routes. And there's a real opportunity to expand transit. One of the things we've done well is we are an early leader in unlimited access. And that was having UVM and Champlain have their students be able to ride for free, and the college pays for that. I want to give a shout out to UVM Medical Center, who just in October of 2025 became another unlimited access participant.
4: Oh, huzzah.
3: And we have seen the transit ridership from the hospital community go up dramatically as a result.
4: Oh, that's great.
3: So this is where policy matters.
4: Sure. That's amazing. I love that so much. So plans are only as good as the funding, right? So we have these wonderful plans. I got a bookshelf in my office that's got a bunch of them. And we use them, we look at them, and we implement around those plans.
3: Right.
4: But as director, you're often like the bridge between the big ideas and the city council or federal grant makers, which is, I mean, let's be clear, you know, the federal government, things are a little, it's shaky. We're on shaky ground. We're not quite sure the direction of where things are going to go with the Department of Transportation and FHWA and et cetera, et cetera. How does this plan position Burlington for the next wave of federal infrastructure funding?
3: Well, the plan is hopefully our map, and we want the public, anybody listening here, to get involved in Plan BTV 2050, because this roadmap really is going to be the foundation on which we apply for grants, on which we propose bond issuance, for funding big ideas. And so we'll need voter approval for any local bonds. And having strong community alignment will enable us to forge new partnerships. I have to say, you know, we don't have huge pockets in Burlington. We are a community of 45,000 people.
4: Yeah, for sure.
3: And as we know, the property tax is already heavily used in our community, and people are feeling burdened by the existing rate of property tax. So we have to be innovative in how we fund the next wave of capital. And that's going to include public-private partnerships. It's going to, of course, include federal and state engagement. It's going to have to include things like tax increment financing, which you talked a little bit about, Philip.
4: Yeah, that's right.
3: And together, for our small community that does indeed punch above its weight, we need to have sustainable funding sources, not only to construct these things, but to maintain them. And I have to say, on the maintenance side, we still have work to do to get to a sustainable level of maintenance.
4: Oh, yeah.
3: I am as frustrated as many residents are that we cannot sustainably maintain our roadway and our sidewalk system to a good enough level now. And that's in large part because we don't have enough maintenance day-to-day funding to do the adequate preventive maintenance that our assets need.
4: And staffing. I mean, funding is one thing, but we also don't
3: funding
4: have.
3: Helps, you know, get the staffing we need. So
4: yeah, that's true. So kind of a last question here. Plan BTV 2050 is wrapped up. It's approved. We have it. We got the plan. It's on the shelf. What would make you in the future, maybe not in 2050, but maybe 10 years down the road, make you stop, take a look back and go like, okay, we got this right.
3: The virtuous cycle of good ideas and projects that inspire more community engagement and good projects into the future that create a sense that Burlington is a community of ideas, a community on the move, and a community that takes care of one another in ways that make people prideful and happy to live, work, and play in our great community.
4: Nice. That was perfect. Well, that wraps up this episode of the Burlington Plan. Thank you to DPW Director, my boss, Chapin Spencer, for joining us and giving us a look at the high-level policy and leadership required to move Plan BTV 2050 forward.
3: Thanks, Philip, for all your leadership in this effort. We've got a lot of work ahead. Look forward to the public being involved. Please give us your feedback as we move forward together.
4: Yeah, absolutely. That wraps up this episode of the Burlington Plan. Thank you to Chapin Spencer for joining us and giving us a behind-the-scenes look at the policy and leadership driving the Plan BTV 2050 vision. If you want to learn more about Plan BTV 2050 or get involved, visit the City of Burlington's planning website at burlingtonvt.gov/planbtv2050. You can also reach the planning team directly at planning@burlingtonvt.gov or dpwplanning@burlingtonvt.gov. or parkplanning@burlingtonvt.gov. Thanks for listening. We'll be back soon with another conversation about how Burlington plans for its future.

0: From the Media Factory in the south end of Burlington, Vermont, this is The Burlington Plan, the official City of Burlington podcast about Plan B TV 2050. 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I'm your host, Philip Peterson, Senior Transportation Engineer and Planner with the City of Burlington. Plan B TV 2050 is the city's comprehensive plan. It sets a direction for how Burlington grows, how we invest in housing and transportation, how we support a strong local economy and public parks, how we keep people safe, and how we prepare for a changing climate. Each episode of the Burlington Plan takes a closer look at one part of the plan, explains how decisions are made, and highlights how residents can be involved in shaping Burlington's future. Thanks for listening. Let's get into today's episode. When we talk about the future of Burlington, we're talking about the fundamental ways our city functions. Our streets are our largest public asset, and how we manage them reflects our values as a community. Plan B TV 2050 is the roadmap that will guide those values for the next generation, and ours too. Joining me today is someone who has been at the center of Burlington's infrastructure and policy decisions for over a decade, DPW Director Chapin Spencer. Chapin, you've led the Department of Public Works through a massive evolution in how we think about street safety, climate goals, and urban design. Chapin, welcome to the show.
1: Phillips, great to be here.
0: It is great to be here. And I will point out that Chapin is my boss. He's a great pal at work. I consider him to be a mentor of mine. I learned a lot from him. I've learned a lot from him over the past decade or so that I've worked for the City of Burlington. And this is just great that we get you in the studio.
1: Glad to be here. And really feels like we're helping move the city forward and looking forward to the conversation.
0: And the open house last week, we had over 323 people that were signed in.
1: Fabulous turnout.
0: So we
1: indeed
0: probably had closer to 400, which is great. People are engaged. So Chapin, you've seen our department shift from a focus on traditional, what I called in the script, pave and pipe engineering to much more integrated multimodal approach. As we look towards 2050, how is the politics of public works change? Is it harder now to build consensus when we're talking about fundamentally changing how people move?
1: I think the needs of a community change over time. And the waterfront, take the waterfront. It's a vastly different place now than it was even 70, 100 years ago. The waterfront is now our recreational jewel. It used to be the industrial heart of
0: Isn't
1: Burlington.
0: That funny? That's funny.
1: And that transition has really had a profound change in how Burlington sees the waterfront. And it's gone from being the polluted part of the city back in the 1870s when the city was a huge logging operation and had a waterfront with mills and processing and then loading of lumber onto ships and rail. The waterfront was very polluted. And actually, if you look at where all the fancy homes were from the 1870s, it was on the hill because they wanted to be as far away from the water as possible. Now, some of our fanciest homes are near the water. And that transition is noted in many other transitions in our city over the years.
0: I mean, we've had several transitions, that's for sure. So we're thinking about how we balance the long-term vision of a plan like this with the immediate everyday concerns. Like, how do we balance that? Like, we get these everyday concerns from residents, we get, fires that just come through email and over the phone call. And so, what's
1: that's
0: the balance?
1: Right. That's right. And, to the previous point that the city does shift and change, and the day-to-day needs can take up an incredible amount of our bandwidth. Just keeping the streets safe for people and repairing water main breaks, all that work takes a lot of bandwidth. And so it's really important that every 10 years or so that we do a big planning effort to really figure out what are the needs going forward. Because if we just keep doing the basics, we'll miss the opportunity to step back and look at what kind of a public right-of-way do we need to create? And the needs and interests from the public today for what you call the multimodal street, a street that safely allows people to walk, bike, take transit, and drive, and also dine on the side of the road in a street eatery. That takes a lot more strategic policy making and coordination than just providing a safe road for people to drive on.
2: It is a challenge. And I'll tell you, in all of our public engagements, I did over 58 interviews with residents for this podcast. That's going to take a while, folks. I got some editing to do. Going to have to pack a lunch. The majority of folks talked about things like walkability, bikeability, transit, strong transit. And so, like, that's the majority of folks that we're hearing from. And I think the majority of folks that I engage with in the public on a day-to-day basis in my role as an engineer with the city of Burlington and a planner, that's what folks want. But it's so difficult. How do we navigate? Because what winds up happening, as you know, is we go to implement these projects, these multimodal projects, and the street's a resource. We have a set width. There's going to be trade-offs. And so what we have is we have this, what I would call a vocal minority versus the silent majority when making decisions. So how do we navigate that when we're talking about street reallocations or parking changes?
1: Right. Look, this work is not easy. I every day wish that the public rights of way in the city of Burlington were the size of what Salt Lake City has.
2: Minneapolis, baby.
1: Yes. Many of the cities out west that grew in the age of the automobile needed wider rights of way. When our communities were developed in the time of the horse and buggy, we had much narrower rights of way.
2: Yeah, cow and paths, goat paths.
1: Trying to figure out how to accommodate all the uses within narrow rights of way is our challenge. And I think one of the critical pieces through the planning effort is to understand through planning where the transit corridors are going to be for the next 30 to 40 years. Where are the dedicated bike facilities going to be? They can't be accommodated well on every corridor. So we really need to pick our corridors carefully through planning and community dialogue, and then make the hard political decisions on allocating that rights of way on those corridors.
2: Yeah, it's tricky. It's very tricky. And we think about this a lot in terms of engagements for Plan BTV 2050. How do we ensure that the engagement we do now kind of builds the political trust we'll need when it comes time for implementation and construction?
1: Right. One of the things I think you and the project team for Plan BTV 2050 have done really well is by merging all the city's plans together. And we can't have a conversation about where 7,000 new units of housing are going in a silo. It needs to be matched with where are the parks? Where is the transportation and transit resource going to be located? And it was great to have the Office of City Planning and the other departments have a holistic approach this time to doing the city's first ever comprehensive master plan that includes a transportation plan component, that includes a parks master plan, that includes the city's economic development plan. Together, in looking holistically, I am confident that we can make those smart policy decisions that hopefully the public, by being engaged in, will be then more prepared to support on the backside.
2: You stole my next question. It was about silos, and it is something that we talk about a lot. And, you know, if I'm being completely transparent, there was a lot of growing pains in the beginning of the process of merging basically four different distinct departments: the Office of City Planning, CEDO, the Community Economic Development Office, Parks, Recreation, Waterfront, and of course us, Public Works. And some weeks, you know, one person would be, you know, feeling the friction. And at this stage, I would say we're pretty seamless.
1: That's great.
2: We went to the open house. We were all just kind of firing in all cylinders. And it was great. It was one of those things where I think we really have broken down those silos. So I guess I don't really need to ask that question. Because ultimately, the resident experience of the city is a single unified thing. They don't look and go, oh, your public works, so, you know, on your park. So they just see that it's the whole city.
1: Right. And your last question, too, I think it all ties together. And how do we have the political kind of alignment to be able to do big things? And this planning process by bringing people together holistically to talk about the vision of the city. Hopefully through this process, everybody may not get everything they want out of this plan, but if they feel heard and they see elements of their vision and interests in the plan, then hopefully we can collectively move forward and do big things that may have impacts and that may change how some of us have to do our work or travel around the city.
2: Well, things have
1: we'll
2: to change.
1: Understand what the holistic benefit of this collective action is.
2: Yeah. And here's the thing. If we are going to have development, more housing, however that looks, whether it's developing the downtown core more vertically, whether it's infill housing in the new North End, South End, or a combination of all those things,
1: yes,
2: things will have to change. And I'm fond of saying this, planning is a process that will either happen with you or to you. And we want to make sure it's going to happen with us,
1: right?
2: So that we're ahead and we're prepared for these things as they come.
1: Well, Philip, one of the places to just talk about is the South End. We have a developer that is seeking to build 1,400 units of housing in the
2: C-Corp,
1: South End.
2: Yeah, yeah.
1: The C-Corp development, that's a collaboration of the City of Burlington and Ride Your Bike / Hula. And let's be honest, there are infrastructure deficits in the South End that will limit development unless we collectively fix them. The two big ones are wastewater collection and transportation. Take just each of them really quickly. The wastewater collection system has capacity most of the time in the South End, but doesn't during storm events because we have a combined sewer and stormwater collection system in most of the South End. So unfortunately, building new housing and adding wastewater flow is compromised during those wet weather periods.
2: Sure.
1: So we need to fix that in order to build more housing in the South End. Additionally, there are very few north-south corridors for vehicles, transit, in the South End. There is really Pine Street and St. Paul and Willard really is the only three.
2: Yeah, well, Willard doesn't make it all the way there either. I mean, you really have the two main veins.
1: That's right.
2: So similar to the New North End, having just the two main connectors.
1: That's correct.
2: Champlain Parkway is going to help.
1: It is going to help, but fundamentally, we, having run modeling, are showing that if we add 1,000 new units of housing in the South End, there are going to be certain intersections that are highly compromised.
2: Sure.
1: So collectively, we need to plan the future of transportation in the South End in order to add the housing and vitality that folks are saying we want to have.
2: Yeah, yeah, yeah. And those infrastructure upgrades. I had a conversation with the director of the Office of City Planning, Charles, about the new program CHIP through the state of Vermont. And I think we might be
1: the community housing infrastructure
2: program.
1: Yes, correct.
2: Right. Which is, it's TIF, but it's not based on a region. It's based on a project. And Charles had said that that could be C-Corp, a good candidate for that. So I think
1: very much so.
2: Yeah. And that's the way to go. And, you know, the state of Vermont is stepping up when it comes to that, you know, having a program like this. It's meeting the needs of both the municipality and it's also meeting the needs of the developers so that they can partner together and not be in competition with each other because we have the same goals to create housing for the residents of Burlington and to keep the city vital and alive.
1: A lot more modern cities planned for growth in wastewater, growth in transportation.
2: Sure.
1: With our narrow rights of way and being an old city, we have an antiquated infrastructure, and often it is not sized for the future. And so we are having to retrofit it, and that is complicated in small, narrow rights of way.
2: For sure.
1: So that's where this planning effort is so important.
2: Yeah, yeah. And just a little preview, everybody. You know, if you can't take a corridor and make it wider and bigger to have more capacity, what we really are going to have to do is make a lot of investment in our traffic light system to optimize. We got to smarten up all of our intersections and optimize those intersections so we are heading for success, because that's one major thing that we can do. So, you know, don't freak out if we can't make everything wider. There's other things that we can do to smarten things up. And thinking about Burlington, I mean, as a community, we punch way above our weight, and we do lead in certain ways nationally. I find myself when a new project comes along, I have to do research, and I'm like, nobody else has done this. And we almost have to, like, start from scratch. So thinking about, like, climate, equity, and these hard choices, where do you see the biggest opportunity for Burlington to lead nationally in urban policy?
1: That's a great question, Philip. You think about this a lot in your day job, and there are a lot of challenges that Burlington has. Yes, we've talked about the narrow streets. We talk about the terrain of Burlington. It is a hilly street. So for things like biking and walking, it can be a challenge. Additionally, the climate is a challenge, but we've seen many northern climate cities like Montreal succeed with active transportation year-round, which is quite impressive. I do think that some of the challenges that we haven't talked about yet that we can solve is how we fund transit in our community. We have a high-performing transit system. As a matter of fact, the feds give GMT, Green Mountain Transit, more money than most transit entities of our size because of our high-performing nature. We board more people per revenue hour than most transit companies around the country of our size. And that gives us a leg up. And we can, frankly, do better. We have a huge college population that are usually transit oriented. We have the only level one trauma center hospital in the state located within the city limits and on transit routes. And there's a real opportunity to expand transit. One of the things we've done well is we are an early leader in unlimited access. And that was having UVM and Champlain have their students be able to ride for free. And the college pays for that. I want to give a shout out to UVM Medical Center, who just in October of 2025 became another unlimited access participant.
2: Oh, huzzah.
1: And we have seen the transit ridership from the hospital community go up dramatically as a result.
2: Oh, that's great.
1: So this is where policy matters.
2: Sure. That's amazing. I love that so much. So plans are only as good as the funding, right? So we have these wonderful plans. I got a bookshelf in my office that's got a bunch of them. And we use them, we look at them, and we implement around those plans.
1: Right.
2: But as director, you're often like the bridge between the big ideas and the city council or federal grant makers, which is, I mean, let's be clear, you know, the federal government, things are a little, it's shaky. We're on shaky ground. We're not quite sure the direction of where things are going to go with the Department of Transportation and FHWA and et cetera, et cetera. How does this plan position Burlington for the next wave of federal infrastructure funding?
1: Well, the plan is hopefully our map, and we want the public, anybody listening here, to get involved in Plan BTV 2050, because this roadmap really is going to be the foundation on which we apply for grants, on which we propose bond issuance for funding big ideas. And so we'll need voter approval for any local bonds. And having strong community alignment will enable us to forge new partnerships. I have to say, you know, we don't have huge pockets in Burlington. We are a community of 45,000 people.
2: Yeah, for sure.
1: And as we know, the property tax is already heavily used in our community,
2: yeah,
1: and people
2: sure.
1: are feeling burdened by the existing rate of property tax. So we have to be innovative in how we fund the next wave of capital. And that's going to include public-private partnerships. It's going to, of course, include federal and state engagement. It's going to have to include things like tax increment financing, which you talked a little bit about,
2: yeah,
1: Philip.
2: Yeah, that's right.
1: And together, for our small community that does indeed punch above its weight, we need to have sustainable funding sources, not only to construct these things, but to maintain them. And I have to say, on the maintenance side, we still have work to do to get to a sustainable level of maintenance.
2: Oh, yeah.
1: I am as frustrated as many residents are that we cannot sustainably maintain our roadway and our sidewalk system to a good enough level now. And that's in large part because we don't have enough maintenance day-to-day funding to do the adequate preventive maintenance that our assets need.
2: And staffing. I mean, funding is one thing, but we also don't
1: funding
2: have,
1: helps, you know, get the staffing we need. So
2: yeah, that's true. So kind of a last question here. Plan BTV 2050 is wrapped up. It's approved. We have it. We got the plan. It's on the shelf. What would make you in the future, maybe not in 2050, but maybe 10 years down the road, make you stop, take a look back and go like, okay, we got this right.
1: The virtuous cycle of good ideas and projects that inspire more community engagement and good projects into the future that create a sense that Burlington is a community of ideas, a community on the move, and a community that takes care of one another in ways that make people prideful and happy to live, work, and play in our great community.
2: Nice. That was perfect. Well, that wraps up this episode of the Burlington Plan. Thank you to DPW Director, my boss, Chapin Spencer, for joining us and giving us a look

You can also reach the planning team directly at planning@burlingtonvt.gov or dpwplanning@burlingtonvt.gov or parkplanning@burlingtonvt.gov. 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We'll be back soon with another conversation about how Burlington plans for its future.

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2: Aside from protecting mothers and giving them respectful, gentle, amazing experiences in childbirth, we also are protecting the smallest citizens of the world, but we're building communities. We're growing beautiful communities.

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1: Ibu Robin Lim is a Filipino Micronesian American certified professional midwife whose passion is human rights in childbirth. Her nonprofit organization in Indonesia is called Yayasan Bumi Sehat, in English, Healthy Earth Foundation. She works with a similar midwife group in the Philippines, and she has practiced and shared techniques of loving and peace-filled birthkeeping during some of the worst disasters in the world. In September 2021, she addressed a maternal gift economy rising salon via Zoom from Indonesia. Here we share excerpts from her slide talk at maternalgifteconomymovement.org.
2: I'd like to dedicate my time here tonight to Farida Salman. She was a community midwife for Bumi Sehat in Papua. She died in 2020 from the COVID. I just wanted to honor her as a Papuan midwife. Yayasan Bumi Sehat has now 6 maternal health and community health clinics in the Philippines and in Indonesia. What we're doing and what's happening with birth keepers all over the world, I feel like there's a revolution going on, and I like to think of it as a revolution with a small r and a big e. Every woman who's ever given birth, or any woman who's ever held space for a woman giving birth, does remember pain turning to power. This is my Filipina Lola, my grandmother from my mother's side. She was a community midwife. Her mother before her was a midwife in the Philippines. My grandmother wasn't able to train in school because of the wars. She became a midwife through the apprenticeship program, just following your mother and your grandmother around and being there for mothers, for families, and for children. They say she put an anting-anting, which is like a secret irritation. And when someone puts an anting-anting into you, they say they put it under your skin, often near your heart, and that makes you irritated for the rest of your life. And the irritation that she put in me is so that I would live my life for humanity, and I would not rest until I felt like all women and their children had the best possible birth experience and reproductive health experience that they could have. This is the quilt piece from Ina Mae Gaskins' Safe Motherhood quilt. Travels all over the world. My sister Christine, she died from a complication of her third pregnancy. She was in the United States of America. She was under the care of a doctor. She had insurance, and he simply did not care enough. She was in the state of Alabama as a woman of color. In the state of Alabama, being pregnant, it's one of the most dangerous places in the world that you can be. And her passing really galvanized my conviction that the only way that I could begin to defend the human rights of women and children was to really delve fully into midwifery. A lot of people don't like this slide because they don't agree with me, but I feel like the medieval torture table was just the precursor to the obstetrical table that is used today. I've seen this table when they retire it from hospitals in the U.S., they export them to Nepal. I've seen it in Indonesia. I've seen it in the Philippines. I've seen it in Haiti. In the United States now, and I've seen in Italy, the midwives will say, well, it's not exactly like that anymore. Now we have like pink vinyl upholstery. It looks nicer, but it is the same thing. It's a torture table, and it has to do with, you know, what we eat was colonized, how we trade was colonized, how we educate our children was colonized, and healthcare, especially as it comes down to reproductive healthcare, was colonized, and it is a broken system. It's not culturally appropriate for anyone anywhere. We need to hold each other in respect and love that we can use to eradicate this colonized system of childbirth. And when we get that love and we use it and we give respect to human beings and their reproductive health experience, that's when communities are really born. I love this picture. We like to call these high touch protocols. There is an ultrasound machine in the foreground, but we're not using it. We'd rather as midwives, put our ear on the mother's belly and with her permission, listen and connect with her baby. This is Ibu Eli. She was told by two OBGYNs that she absolutely could not give birth normally to a child, that she would have to come in for a cesarean birth. A belly birth or a cesarean birth is it's a miracle. It's also a birth. And I want everyone out there who has had a belly birth to hug yourself and say thank you for doing whatever it took to get my baby earthside. But so often mothers are given belly births when they don't need them. They're pushed into it. And this Ibu Eli was aware enough to say, no, I think I'll go somewhere where the women will take care of me, where the midwives will support me, and let's just see what happens. And she had a glorious birth for her daughter. In Bali, we have 16 midwives on our team, including me. They're in love with their work. They're in love with the mothers that they serve. And whether they're in housekeeping or administration or reception or acupuncture or a doctor or midwife, the staff take care of each other's babies. When a mother has a baby on our team, she gets 6 months of full paid leave. And then they bring their babies to work because there's so many people to help. And oftentimes their mother in love or their mother or their husband or their friend will come with them and also be there to help. In Bali, we practice something called Tri Hitakarana. It's a traditional philosophy for well-being. Harmony with spirit, harmony with humans, and harmony with nature. I feel like that's why we've been able to build the community we've built. Good science, respect for nature, a relationship with spirit. And I feel like the way women relate to each other, that is the foundation for our relationship with spirit. We make a circle of support. So right now during the pandemic, we have about 80% unemployment in Bali because Bali is reliant on tourism. And so one of the things that Bumi Sehat has begun to do is provide food. This was a day some farmers came and gave us vegetables and we wrapped them all in banana leaves and we distributed them. Going to far-flung communities, we make health checks, we can do prenatal care, we can make sure those women have vitamins, we can check to see if the villages have potable drinking water. Last weekend, we gave food away to 200 families, rice, sweet potatoes, cooking oil, eggs, so they would have protein. And that happens just about every week now. If there's any money in the coffers, we try to make sure that people are eating. We never assume that because a mother makes it to prenatal care or comes in for her birth, that when she goes home, she has food to cook. Most of our families in the villages are multi-generational. My family, we have 4 generations living in our home with my mother, who's 89, all the way down to my youngest grandchild is 1 year old now. And I've noticed that when there's not enough food in the kitchen, the elders will just not eat. These elders in our community, they're getting a healthy lunch brought to them 6 days a week. Always a nurse or a midwife goes along and does health checks. We also distribute the sambiloto herb, the andrographis paniculata, so that if they do get the COVID, they have some protection. Okay, next slide. The midwife holding the mother and her huge 4-kilo baby. This mother really needed to squat and give birth by the side of the bed. And look at her face. I feel like if a mother doesn't have that look on her face, that smile, like, I did it, then as Ina Mae Gaskin would say, someone's not treating her right. That's the look I treasure.
1: 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She and her family are from Indonesia and the Philippines, countries made up of islands.
2: That's midwife Lily Subu. She works at Bumi Sehat in Sentani, Papua, at least once a week. She and another midwife will row out, visit those isolated villages on tiny islands on the lake that otherwise have absolutely no medical support at all. That is a stormy day on that lake. It was really choppy and really raining. And these midwives look forward to going out on the lake and making sure to support the families out there. These are the women leaders that inspire me, and I wanted to share this woman-to-woman model of care and how it lifts us all up. So this is Angel Hiromi Bumi Sehat Papua. a woman in Japan really wanted to have children, and she couldn't. She had uterine cancer. But what she could have was a legacy of children and of mothers. And she asked her husband on her deathbed to please do something for women and children with her money. And he paid for the entire construction with her legacy of our Angel Hiromi Bumi Sehat Clinic. We are right at the end stages of building an addition because the mothers do not want to give birth in the hospital there. The medical schools in Indonesia will send their surgeons to Papua to practice surgery. They can practice surgery on dark-skinned people, and who cares, right? The land that we're on was given to us by a church community because they just wanted their women to have respectful care. Okay, next slide. In the beginning of the pandemic, for the first 6 or 8 months, you could not buy PPE, and it was required that you wear PPE. So in order to legally keep the midwifery practice open, our midwives in Papua went out and bought raincoats and plastic rain pants. And it's so hot in Papua, it makes Bali seem like it's cold. And there they were wearing these plastic rain suits so that they could be open and operational and serve these women and children. And they just did it. Their devotion just was so humbling. So you can just see that mom, she's holding her baby and breastfeeding. You can't really see the baby very well, but she's pretty happy with what happened to her in childbirth. Okay, next slide. When a baby's cord is cut immediately, up to a third or more of their blood supply will be left in the umbilical cord and trapped in the placenta and not go into the baby. Immediate clamping and cutting of babies' umbilical cords was never based on research. It was based on an efficiency model when men started to take over childbirth. It really didn't take hold until the 1960s, although Erasmus Darwin, the grandfather of Charles Darwin, did warn against the practice. He started to see it happening. All babies have a human right to their full blood supply. And what's happening all over the world, I know it's happening in Italy, I know it's happening in the United States, and in many places, the baby's cord is clamped and cut, and that blood inside the cord, which is not cord blood, it is baby blood. It belongs to the baby. The blood in your foot is not foot blood, it's your blood. And that blood is saved, it's used for research, it's used for blood doping, it's sold out the back door of the hospital. That doesn't happen at Bumi Sehat. We wait a minimum of 3 hours, and many mothers don't cut their baby's cords at all. They let them release naturally without any violence. And that's a human right. And to be skin to skin, to protect that first embrace of life, that's a human right. And all of these human rights, we really fiercely protect. And we feel like they are the foundation for building peace on earth. When a baby is able to get his or her full blood supply, they're going to have their optimal intelligence and optimal lifespan. And they're going to be able to have the brightness. It's hard to say this in English. It's hard. They need to the cahaya, the brightness, so that they can go ahead and latch on and breastfeed and thrive. This is all so important. When a woman who has just given birth sees the cord clamps and the scissors, she immediately goes into trauma. Just seeing the scissors near her baby, that can cause her oxytocin levels to plummet and put her in danger of hemorrhage. And hemorrhage after childbirth is one of the leading causes of death in the world, even today. About 830 mothers are dying every single day all over the world from complications of childbirth. Okay, next slide. These are generations of midwives, traditional midwives in Aceh, where we had the tsunami, working together with licensed midwives who were educated in a school system. Hours after the birth, they're burning the cord off, which cauterizes the cord, which is a wonderful technique when you don't have any access to be able to properly sterilize your equipment. Many indigenous cultures use this technique before medical science took over with scissors and such. Disasters. Bumi Sehat has been an early responder after the terrorist bombs in Bali, Indonesia, in Aceh, Indonesia, after the 9.3 earthquake and the tsunami in 2004. Padang, Indonesia, in 2006 had a major earthquake. Yogyakarta, also giant earthquake in 2006. Haiti in 2010, we were there. We were in Leyte in the Philippines after the super typhoon in 2013. You can see the size of that storm that took out 9 islands in the Philippines. I don't know if you realize that the warming of the ocean is causing bigger storms more frequent. And when these storms make landfall, they, for example, the Typhoon Haiyan, it left 9 islands with utterly homeless people. In Nepal, after the big earthquake in 2015, we were there, and Lombok and Sulawesi had earthquakes in 2018. Horrible earthquakes. We're still in Lombok. We have a childbirth facility and community health clinic. And then in 2017 to 2019, our volcano here in Bali erupted. And now the global pandemic. Childbirth can be incredible no matter what the setting. I've delivered babies in a Coca-Cola truck. I've delivered babies in tents. And actually, the midwife doesn't deliver the babies. We receive the babies. The mom delivers the baby. I love this picture of Lorena. She's an incredible Filipino midwife. In that tent, we had literally 777 babies. And she's just holding the baby there and giving the mother a pregnant pause. You see the cord is still connected. And she's just letting that mother take her heartbeat. And then that mother will reach for her baby and take her baby to her own heart. And this is the kind of thing that I feel like as women, we need to be ready to be helpful in our own communities, because I feel like this is not going to get any better until it gets a lot worse, but we can make it better day by day, incident by incident. Okay, next slide. That's our volcano erupting in Bali on a full moon night. This is Ibu Eli, who had twins in the aftermath of the tsunami. Two of her four daughters were drowned in the tsunami. They were lost. They never even were able to recover their bodies. And Eli got pregnant with twins. She didn't know she had twins. I didn't say anything to her because there was no electricity in Aceh. There was no way to confirm with ultrasound. I was just feeling twins with my hands. And we just waited until she gave birth, and we welcomed two new baby girls into the world. Meanwhile, their sister, their eldest sister who survived the tsunami, who was very traumatized because she wasn't able to hold on to her sibling in the water. She lost her. Her sister slipped out of her hands and was never recovered. But Yanti has now finished midwifery school. We scholarshiped her through. She's a brilliant part of her community. This is Lombok, Indonesia. The midwife that you see there, Budi Astuti, she's a rising star as a human being in this world. Her entire village was devastated. I was with her when we found her mother, Ibu Mangku, just sitting in a field crying in the rain. There were so many lives lost in that earthquake in Lombok, and so many homes and businesses and livelihoods lost. You can see that one of our midwives there is in Lombok. They were called to the birth of this mother, third baby. This mother had a wonderful home before the earthquake, and this is her home now. This is Jacqueline Aurora, another rising star. She's actually of native North Alaskan American descent. That baby is a premature baby, skin to skin with her. She took the baby skin to skin to her own heart in the middle of the night when the mother needed to go and use the bathroom. We didn't have electricity. We didn't have incubators. And after the big Philippine typhoon disaster, we found that there were many, many babies coming premature. Now with COVID, we're getting many, many premature babies. And when you don't have incubators, you guess what? You always have the mother. And I feel like it's a superior way to care for preemies. A mother's body will warm up to get her baby warm and will cool down to cool her baby down when her baby needs it. But Jacqueline Aurora she was our angel of premature babies there. When the babies were too weak to suck, she helped them to pump a drop at a time of their milk into their babies. And you could see how even a drop of a mother's colostrum will do so much to bring a baby to life. Okay, breech babies. When the whole world goes upside down in the aftermath of disasters, including this global pandemic that we're in, you'll find that babies will come feet first and butt first. And so we as midwives need to be ready to help with those births without cesarean. This baby was born breech in a tent. So that is what we do. We do whatever needs to be done. This is in Nepal, Sapna. Her name means dream. She gave us permission. These mothers have given their permission for us to use these slides for other women to see and enjoy them and learn from them. Sapna lost her entire family in the earthquake in Nepal. She was living with her husband's parents and her parents. Those elders were in the house when it fell on them. She arrived in labor and she said she could not possibly love this baby because she didn't feel like there was anything left in her to love with. And then when she came into the tent and she saw that there was privacy and she saw there were smiles and there were hugs and there was water to drink and food to eat, she lightened up and she started to really get into her labor. And then she had this beautiful moment where her baby's born to his waist and she reaches for him and she says, "Are you mine?" And I just was so happy with how the kindness, the little kindnesses that we showed her, giving her a place of privacy and safety to give birth, hugging her, giving her food and water, and she was able to fall in love with her baby. And her husband worked on a cruise ship, and he was not allowed to come home to cremate the dead in his family. He was not allowed to come home because his contract wasn't up until 10 months later when his contract was up. But we were able to use our handphones and we were able to WhatsApp him in after the baby was born so he could sing to his baby and to his wife. These are Rohingya refugee mothers and their babies in the Hope Field Hospital. It's an unimaginable, horrible thing that the government of Myanmar and the military could march a million people barefoot out of their homes after burning their homes, after killing their children, after killing their family members and doing horrible things to these women and march them to another country where they are living under tarps. They're being moved to an island now that floods many months out of the year. And with climate change, that island's going to be underwater soon. God bless the Bangla people for taking them in. Can you imagine when a country that can barely eat themselves takes in a million refugees? Anyway, they're just beautiful, beautiful women, all of them with heartbreaking stories. Okay, next slide. In Bali right now, at Bumi Sehat, with the pandemic, we're covered up, but the women can see our eyes. And they can feel the touch, even through a gloved hand. You can massage a mother in labor. I'm so proud of these women. They're so loving and they're so kind and giving. And they know that they could get COVID any day going to work. I'm so in love with each of them for how much empathy and charity and humanity and how human they are. They know they could get COVID no matter what they do. Okay, next is one of our midwives who also studied to be a doula. And I feel like doulas, women who mother the mother, not in a medical way, but just in a kindness way. Doulas are essential. Anybody interested in being a doula, there are beautiful doula training courses. And I just love how this mother is getting the help that she needs. She had a beautiful birth. Okay, next slide. Circle of support. You can see the baby's still got the bowl with the placenta connected. We put flowers in the bowl. We sang this baby to earth. And she asked us, this is Kadek. She asked us, can we take a picture with all of your hands, all the hands that helped me have this baby? Okay, next slide. I wanted you to see Ibu Ana Agung Mas. She's been in midwifery service for 48 years. When she was a young midwife straight out of school, they parked her in a shack in a graveyard in Karangasam in the dry, poorest part of this island. That is during the time when women were hemorrhaging to death in childbirth. It was a leading cause of death in Bali, and Ibu Bidan Ana Agung Mas, she just did her work. She saved lives day and night, and you know, she could have retired a long time ago, but she loves her work. And she's works very much in teaching capacity, supporting the younger midwives, and teaching childbirth education courses to the expectant families. This woman is turning 70. Look at her. I mean, she does dye her hair, but she just has so much love and oxytocin that she looks like she's 28. I just love her. I wanted to share her with you. Okay, next. This is sambirota, we call it. In the Philippines, we call it sinta or serpentina. There's many names for it. Kalmi in India. It's Andrographis paniculata. It's a heritage herb from my heritage and from Indonesian heritage. My grandmother used to take me on long walks in the Philippines and show me the plants that could heal. And during World War II, she healed people when there was no allopathic medicine, there was no pharmaceuticals, there was just the plant medicine in her hands. This is Abuela Maria. She's a Mexican birth keeper and doula. She teaches natural family planning. She co-authored a book on natural family planning with me. And then there's my assistant, Safira, who's an extraordinary doula and who just got married earlier this week. And that is what we do. We take the most bitter herbal medicine in the world and we try to make it possible for anyone to take it. And it cures and prevents COVID-19. We have seen it. We're using it all over Indonesia and the Philippines. And in Thailand, the government has made it the medicine of choice for the early stages of COVID now. So this is the way of our ancestors. This is what our grandmothers did, and we can all keep doing it. It's right there available to us. Okay, next. These are the father birth keepers, a Maori father and a Balinese father. They support each other. You know, getting the men to be agents of peace, it's very important. This is our community. I am so excited about this. The teenagers on our soccer team, they asked to have t-shirts with the Bumi Sehat logo. I mean, is there another soccer team in the world whose t-shirts, when they play this game, have a woman giving birth on it? It's amazing. International Childbirth Initiative, please Google it. The work has been done. The foundation has been laid so that we can really move ahead as women and birth keepers and grandmothers to implement this revolution.
1: 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Her nonprofit organization in Indonesia is called Yayasan Bumi Sehat. 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I'm Wing's series producer Frida Worden. 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
7: 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I'm Alex Wise.
8: in an autonomic way. We don't even really consciously think about it. We just, our brains just process it. And that is something that is extraordinarily difficult for software to do, you know, to take sensor information from cameras, from LiDAR, from radar, any other types of sensors that we're using, to process that and try to understand what is going on, what is in the world, and how we deal with it.
9: If you haven't yet personally witnessed the very odd feeling of driving up to a four-way stop sign, only to realize that the vehicle across the street from you has no driver behind the wheel, chances are you will soon enough. Like it or not, autonomous vehicles are coming. And this week on Sea Change Radio, we're speaking with Samuel Abuel Samid, an expert on self-driving technology. We take a look back at the evolution of autonomous vehicles, examine the purported full self-driving mode offered by Tesla, and discuss some of the sustainability issues surrounding this technology.

0: I'm joined now on SeaChange Radio by Sam Abuel-Samid. He is the Vice President of Market Research at Telemetry. 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
1: Nice to be here with you, Alex.
0: So why don't you first tell us briefly what Telemetry is and give us a snapshot of your background, if you can.
1: Telemetry is a Detroit area-based research, advisory, and strategic communications and content production firm. So I run our transportation and mobility research practice here. And prior to that, I spent the last decade as a principal analyst at Guidehouse Insights and Navigant Research. Before that, I was a journalist and an engineer working in automotive product development on electronic control systems like anti-lock brakes and electronic stability control.
0: And obviously that work as an engineer informs a lot of your analysis of the autonomous vehicle space that I'd like to talk to you about. Maybe you can speak to the early days of that development and what you saw decades plus ago.
1: Yeah. So, the idea of automated driving goes back to at least the 1950s when GM had a concept car called the Firebird 2. And really in the late 1990s, it started to pick up some steam as the technology evolved to a point where you had electronic controls that could start to do some of this. In the early 90s and really in the 80s, when we were doing ABS and traction control, those were precursor technologies to what's going on now. We were controlling brakes. We were using sensors to figure out what the wheels were doing, what the vehicle's doing, and using that to manage the brake pressures to prevent the wheels from locking up when you hit the brakes, to prevent them from spinning when you're accelerating, and then later stability control, managing the brakes individually to help keep the car from spinning out on curves, things like that. And then in 2003, the DARPA Grand Challenge program started. The Defense Advanced Research Project Agency put out a challenge for teams, it was primarily university teams, to develop automated driving systems. The goal was they wanted to be able to create vehicles for the military that could go out into a harsh environment, into a dangerous environment, to deliver supplies, to do all kinds of things without having to put personnel in there. And that program lasted until 2007. They went through three phases of competition. The first two phases were off-road automated driving. The first year, 2004, you may or may not remember, I think they had a 140-mile course, and the vehicle that went the farthest managed to go about 7 miles before it crashed. And the second year, they finally had some vehicles that actually completed the entire course. And the third year was an urban driving environment. And that year, that was where it started to become something more realistic. And a lot of the people that worked on those teams, especially from the teams at Stanford University and Carnegie Mellon University, ultimately ended up going on to continue working on this technology for commercialization since 2007. People like Chris Urmson, who led the Google self-driving project for a number of years, is now the CEO of Aurora Innovation. People like Brian Selesky, who led the software team working with Chris at Carnegie Mellon. People from Stanford. So that spawned, that diaspora spawned what we have today with companies like Waymo and Motional and Zoox and Baidu in China and many other programs around the world.
0: And those programs, even though they may have brand names that listeners don't really recognize, have really, really deep pockets behind them. So autonomous driving is coming if you follow the money, right?
1: Yeah, it's absolutely coming. It's already here in small pockets. For example, Waymo today operates commercial robo-taxi services in the San Francisco Bay Area. They recently expanded all from San Francisco all the way down to San Jose. So the entire peninsula, you can hail a Waymo robo-taxi. Also in Phoenix, they have services in Phoenix. They're in Los Angeles. They're also in Austin, Texas, in Atlanta. They are testing in Dallas and Miami and plan to launch there soon. They recently started testing here in Detroit. Hopefully they'll be running here sometime in 2026.
0: So when you go back to this historical view of self-driving vehicles. And then you see today, I walk around the streets of San Francisco all the time and I encounter these Waymos. I believe in the future of it. I think it's cool technology. I'm not against change, but I have not seen a lot of people agree with me on that. I feel like I'm definitely in the minority. So the question, I guess, Sam, is why did we delve so deeply into developing this technology, and what's the vision for it, really?
1: There's a bunch of potential advantages from automated driving systems. One of the biggest is safety. Here in the United States, we have 40,000 people a year who die on the roads from traffic crashes. And that is 40,000 people too many. The premise is that, if we can make software that can drive the vehicle, we can avoid a lot of the things that cause crashes from human drivers.
0: Such as?
1: Drunk driving, distracted driving. Half of the traffic fatalities in the United States come from drunk driving. And then, distracted driving. Many factors that can cause distraction for the driver in the vehicle, whether it's, your phone or talking to somebody else in the vehicle, smoking a cigarette, eating while you're driving, or even, just on a lot of modern vehicles, just trying to use the interface in the vehicle, the touchscreen interfaces. Touchscreen interfaces, by the way, are the worst possible interface that we can put in a car because it's not something you can ever do by muscle memory, manipulating a touchscreen. You have to look at it, which means you're looking away from the road. And so that's a major problem. So if we can get the vehicles to drive themselves, then that eliminates a lot of that. Also, drowsiness. People drive when they're too tired, and that's just as bad as being intoxicated. And so, all of these things are things that we can potentially avoid if we can make self-driving vehicles work reliably.

0: my supper be cold. Damn, this traffic jam. Well, I left my job about 5 o'clock. It took 15 minutes to go 3 blocks. Just in time to stand in line with the freeway looking like a parking lot. Damn, this traffic jam. How I hates to be late. It hurts my motor to go so slow. Damn, this traffic jam. Now I get home, my supper be cold. Damn, this traffic jam.
1: This is Alex Wise on Sea Change Radio, and I'm speaking to Sam Abouel Samid. He is a VP of Market Research at Telemetry. So, Sam, we're talking about self-driving vehicles. You've spelled out the history of it and the vision. Now, let's talk about some of the problems of these energy transitions. It's never easy to change a fleet from one thing to another. It took 50 years, basically, to change from horses to combustion engine vehicles. And some analysts think that that transition from combustion engine vehicles to EVs will take decades still. Why don't you talk about some of the hiccups that are most noteworthy in your mind and how we can overcome them to make this transition smoother?
2: Yeah, you know, as you said, it's always hard doing a technological transition, especially where humans are still involved. You know, if you're just changing from one technology to another, that's somewhat easier. But if you also have human behavior as a component of that transition process, it makes things more difficult. The thing about automated driving is it's actually a really complicated problem. It's a really hard problem. You know, if you think about what we do on a daily basis when we drive, then the number of things that we have to deal with, even if we're not distracted, we're not impaired, just dealing with all of the variables that can happen in the real world. You know, a child runs out from behind a parked car. A dog, runs across the street. A bird flies down in front of you. All of these things can potentially lead to accidents, to crashes.
1: And we take that for granted. I just recently was teaching my daughter to drive. And when you go back and kind of relearn the basics, you realize how many decisions the brain has to process.
2: Yeah. And the other thing is, there's a lot of talk, especially in recent years, around artificial intelligence. And the reality is, even with the advances that have been made in AI systems, especially in large language models, we still don't really have that great an understanding of how the human brain works. You know, when you consider what the human brain does in processing information from our senses, from our eyes, from our ears, from our sense of touch, all of these things that we process instantaneously, and we see these things and we instantly recognize what they are. And that's an incredibly complex task, to be able to, as you're driving down the road, for example, and you see a plastic bag that the wind has blown across the road, and a human can recognize that almost instantaneously, and you can make the decision that, okay, this is something that doesn't matter. It's not important. If I run over that, it's not going to have any consequences. Whereas, a ball that rolls out across the road, now you realize, oh, there's a ball rolling across the road. There is a very good chance that there is going to be a child chasing that ball momentarily. And so now you have to make a completely different set of decisions. It really, in an autonomic way, we don't even really consciously think about it. We just, our brains just process it. And that is something that is extraordinarily difficult for software to do, to take sensor information from cameras, from LiDAR, from radar, any other types of sensors that we're using to process that and try to understand what is going on, what is in the world, and how we deal with it.
1: And on the flip side of what you're talking about, I think the engineers might say, well, the human brain also falls into routines, right?
2: Mm-hmm.
1: And a lot of accidents happen, I think most accidents happen within a mile of your home. That might be because you're driving the most in front of your home, but you get used to, oh, there's never a car pulling out of that driveway, so you don't think twice about it. But a self-driving vehicle won't let its guard down.
2: certainly that's the theory, is that an AV won't let its guard down. You know, it will always be attentive. But will it always process that information in the right way? And so people obviously have concerns about, you know, and especially, you know, more so now, you know, as they've gained experience with some of these other AI systems and how often they make mistakes. You know, more people come to realize that software is not perfect. And so that's one of the concerns. You know, there's also obviously societal concerns with labor. You know, for example, if we are replacing taxi drivers and Uber drivers with software, with robo-taxis, or replacing truck drivers with automated trucks, you know, what happens to those jobs? That's another

0: A number of issues with Tesla's approach to automated driving. Essentially, they're trying to do it on the cheap, because all of the other AVs out there use multiple types of sensors, which is the right approach to take, because every sensor has strengths and weaknesses. And so you want multiple types of sensors that have some overlap and provide some redundancy so that hopefully you detect everything correctly. Tesla is trying to do it with just cameras, which are the cheapest type of sensor, and not use any radar or LiDAR or other sensors. And they have been making claims for nearly a decade now that with the cameras that they're putting on the vehicles, that they will get to a soft, they'll just issue keep issuing software updates and eventually be able to turn on fully automated driving for their owners. That is not likely to ever happen with the type of hardware they're using.
1: But don't they already have like a subscription model where you can pay and have that feature? Or are you talking about something more robust?
0: They offer, you can buy a subscription or make a one-time payment for something that they call full self-driving, but that is not actually capable of operating safely without human supervision. So, it will do a lot of the driving task, but it's not reliable enough that you can go to sleep, or climb in the backseat of your car or send your car out to operate as a robo-taxi without somebody in the vehicle to supervise it. And that's a major issue. The other thing the other issue I have with Tesla is that these are safety critical systems. And if you look at every other manufacturer, they're using their trained engineers and their trained test drivers to evaluate, to test this stuff, to gather data and validate these systems before they roll them out commercially. Not always sufficiently, but they're at least using their trained staff to do that. Tesla is putting beta versions, experimental versions of safety critical software in the hands of untrained consumers. And it's one thing, for those consumers, those owners of Tesla vehicles to opt in and say, yeah, I want to test the latest and greatest software from Tesla. These are customers who tend to be early adopters and tech influencers. And that's fine, except that they're not the only ones impacted by this, because they are operating in an environment with all the other road users that have not opted into being part of this experiment. And those other road users are being impacted by that. People have died in crashes involving Tesla vehicles running on autopilot or full self-driving, and people have been injured that were not in Tesla vehicles. They got hit by Tesla vehicles that were not being properly supervised when they were using these systems. And that's one of my biggest concerns with Tesla.
1: And the full self-driving feature, you can go in and out pretty seamlessly as a driver with Tesla. So I could see that being a real trouble spot where the driver might not remember if they're in full self-driving mode or not. And they're like, oh, I forgot to brake because I thought the computer is going to do it, and then you end up hitting something.
0: Yeah, that's been an issue for a lot of Tesla drivers that have gotten into crashes where they thought autopilot or FSD was engaged and it had disengaged. And because of the user interface in those vehicles, there was mode confusion. The drivers didn't know for sure that it had disengaged. And so they weren't paying sufficient attention. This is, again, one of the differences with what other companies are doing. Like, for example, GM with their Super Cruise system, which is their hands-free driver assist system, which is more restricted on the roads where you can use it. And it also has driver monitoring camera that watches the driver to make sure that you are watching the road and paying attention when the system is active. And if you look away from the road for more than a few seconds, it will alert you. And if you continue to look away from the road, it will eventually disable the system and eventually bring the vehicle to a stop automatically if you don't take back control of the vehicle properly.

0: This is Alex Wise on SeaChange Radio, and I'm speaking to Sam Abuel Samid. He is a VP of Market Research at Telemetry. The problem that I see with Tesla doing this is what you explained earlier, is it the safety issues of drunk driving and fatigue. Those are very different if you're behind a wheel in full self-driving mode as opposed to getting in the back seat of a Waymo.
1: Mm-hmm.
0: This can't just be to boost subscription models to their full self-driving vehicles. There must be more at stake for them, ultimately. What's their long play here?
1: It's a huge part of pumping their stock price. If you look at what financial analysts who promote Tesla stock say, their models, of Tesla's valuation are based on the premise that Tesla will magically turn on, fully automated driving and enable a robo-taxi service with their millions of vehicles someday. And that will generate trillions of dollars in new revenue because, customers will be able to send out their vehicles when they're not using them to operate as robo-taxis. Tesla will take a fare from every ride and generate trillions of dollars in free money for Tesla. And that is what their market valuation is based on. It's not based on the number of vehicles they sell and the profits they make from selling those vehicles, because if it was, Tesla would not be worth $1 trillion. They would be worth maybe $40 or $50 billion at most. They would not be worth more than GM or Ford or any other automaker.
0: And it's bigger than all three combined, right? The big three.
1: They're bigger than the next dozen automakers combined. I think the next most valuable automaker is Toyota, which is, I think the last time I checked, it was about $180 billion. So they're, Tesla is bigger than most of the rest of the auto industry combined. It's all about pumping up the stock price.
0: And you view this plan as a fantasy.
1: Yes, based on the technology they're using today, it is a fantasy. Those vehicles will never be safe enough to operate as unsupervised robo-taxis.
0: So this is a show that focuses on sustainability and environmental issues. So let's turn to that, Sam, with the remaining time that we have. So when you're describing the autonomous vehicle efforts in cities like San Francisco, Phoenix, coming to places like Detroit, these are city driving situations. And I imagine that the majority of those rides are single person and two person rides. A, why do they not have smaller cars doing this? I saw that the Detroit one, I think they first have minivans and some other big cars doing these self-driving things. Why aren't there little smart cars that are outfitted with two-seaters? The other side of that sustainability coin is, will this be taking away from mass transit users ultimately?
1: A couple of good questions there. In terms of what types of vehicles they're using, they used to use minivans, a lot of minivans, in part because the automated driving systems require a lot of electrical power. And so what they were doing was, in the early years, they were using Toyota Priuses and then Lexus RXs. They were using vehicles with hybrid powertrains because they had enough electrical power to drive all the computers and the sensors. They've now, and when they were using the minivans, they were using Chrysler Pacifica plug-in hybrids.
0: And Waymo uses these high-end Jaguars.
1: Yeah, they were using the Jaguar I-Paces. Those are now out of production. So they're transitioning. The next couple of vehicles to come into the Waymo fleet will be the Hyundai Ioniq 5, which they're going to start getting shortly. And the other one is a vehicle built by Zeekr, which is a division of Geely, a Chinese company, which is a smaller van. It's a 5-passenger van. And the nice thing about those, it's got sliding doors. You can have those power operated so that, when passengers get in and out, it's easy to get in and out of the vehicle. The doors can close automatically. And so they're transitioning to smaller vehicles. When Tesla had their robo-taxi day last year, they actually showed what they called the Cybercab, which was a two-seater. And I think long-term, we will transition to smaller two-seat vehicles as the technology continues to evolve, the computers get smaller, the sensors get smaller. We can do it with smaller, using smaller vehicles does make sense, and it will eventually get to that point. It's just a matter of the vehicles that have been available up to this point to do that. And actually, if you go back to 2010, GM had some concept vehicles that they called Envy for electric networked vehicles. They were these small two-seat pods that they first demonstrated at the Shanghai World Expo in 2010 and then showed them at CES the following year. And these were small two-seat vehicles designed for this purpose as urban commuter vehicles. But to your question about transit, the impact on transit, I'm actually working on a white paper right now on this. That's actually, I think, one of the best applications for automated driving, because one of the problems, if you look at public transit, some of the reasons why people don't use public transit is there's not enough frequency of operation and in not enough places in a city, so it's not convenient for people. But with traditional transit, with large buses, trains, you need to have lots of riders on there to make it economically viable. So what you actually need is more smaller vehicles that feed into the trunk routes. So you can then if you're going to go all the way across the city, you get into you take a smaller shuttle to get to one of these trunk routes that, to Market Street in San Francisco and take you across San Francisco. Again, then you run into the challenge of recruiting drivers and the costs associated with that. So smaller 6 to 12 passenger robo shuttles that are part of a larger transit system actually make a lot more sense. And those will be a lot more affordable, a lot more economically viable than the robo-taxi services. Because right now, services like Waymo are actually very expensive. They're about 50% or more expensive per ride than an Uber or Lyft ride. Using them in a transit application actually makes a lot more economic sense.
0: He is the VP of Market Research at Telemetry, Sam Abuel Samid. Sam, thanks so much for being my guest on SeaChange Radio.
1: 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Sweet.

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Good afternoon, and thank you for tuning in to Choice Cuts. I'm your host, Diamond Dog Dan, and we've got a great show for you today. We're calling it the 50th Reunion, all music from 1976. Some great hits for your listening pleasure here this afternoon. We're coming to you from the Media Factory in the south end of Burlington, Vermont. 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On the shores of beautiful Lake Champlain, we're streaming online at 993wbtv.org. 50th reunion show. Where were you in 1976? Maybe you weren't even born yet. But a lot of people my age thought that 1976 was prime time for great, great music. And we're going to kick things off with a song by Jefferson Starship. They are sort of in an evolution. This is probably their second phase, Jefferson Starship. They were Jefferson Airplane, a group out of San Francisco. And then they became Jefferson Starship. And then their third edition would be just Starship. So we got their middle ground and the wonderful emotional voice of Marty Balin singing this song from Jefferson Starship, With Your Love, from the album Spitfire.

Jefferson Starship and Marty Ballin with your love. We're sending out lots of love today for all the people who are graduating or who graduated 50 years ago. And this music of 1976 is familiar to you. You may have graduated kindergarten or preschool or elementary school or eighth grade or high school or even college back in 1976. I know a lot of folks who are who graduated in 1976 from college, especially a lot of friends who went to Trinity College who are having their reunion here in a couple of weeks. Trinity is no more, but lots of great students graduated from there. So this one's dedicated to all the graduates out there, but especially to the Trinity College graduates who still keeps that connection alive after 50 years. The class of 1976, congratulations. And none of these love songs of 1976, many of them are love songs. None of them are silly love songs, so like Paul McCartney and his wife Linda made this song, Silly Love Songs. And if you were wondering, Jefferson Starship's song that you just heard finished number 12 on the charts. But Wings, Paul McCartney and Linda McCartney, had a number one hit with this song. This song goes out to my friend Diane from Trinity College.

love songs. Next up, Elton John and Kiki D, an English duo with Don't Go Breaking My Heart. This goes out to my cousin John, who really likes this song. I think you may remember it from the day.

Iceland. It was number one on the charts in Iceland. Maybe that's why Elton years later came up with the song Cold, Cold Heart, because he had a number one hit in Iceland. Thought he'd have a good follow-up. Next, we have a group that's out of Boston, Massachusetts, and they named themselves Boston. One of the best-selling albums of all time and a classic rock favorite is this song, More Than a Feeling, Boston. I remember dancing to this one at the dance marathon. My partner Deb, do you remember this one? If you're listening up in Maine. Very good album. The group is Boston, the album is Boston, and the song by Boston is More Than a Feeling.

Boston with More Than a Feeling. You're listening to Choice Cuts 50th reunion show, all songs from 1976, and I'm proving to you that that was a great year for great music, and you've only heard the first five songs. More Than a Feeling, that hit number five, peaked at number five on the charts. Next, we're going to hear from a young lady, soul and R&B singer from Harlem, New York. Her name is Vicky Sue Robinson, and basically this was a one-hit wonder for her. You remember 1976 was just at the beginning edge of disco, the disco craze. Remember the Saturday Night Fever and all the disco hits on that album? We'll hear a couple of those songs a little later. I think Vicky Sue Robinson, who's the next artist, had a song on that soundtrack for that movie, if I'm not mistaken. So you're listening to Choice Cuts, 50th reunion, all the music of 1976, all the hits. Vicky Sue Robinson's hit only went to number 10 on the charts, but that was pretty good. 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Here's Vicky Sue, and Turn the Beat Around.

Next, we have a number one hit from those Jersey Boys. Who's the Jersey Boys? Well, that's the Four Seasons. The play, The Jersey Boys, is coming to the Flynn in March again. I urge you to see it. Here's December 1960.

1976. Our next song, that's pretty straightforward what happened on December 1963 on that night. The next song isn't as straightforward. It's more of a double entendre song by the Starland Vocal Band. That was a number one hit for the Four Seasons, followed by a number one hit for the Starland Vocal Band. Who knew this group out of Washington, D.C. would have a number one hit? They also ended up following that up with having a TV show on CBS. I do not remember the Starland Vocal Band having a TV show. Any of you out there remember them having a TV show? I do remember this number one hit song, however, with the double entendre. There was probably some radio stations that wouldn't play this because people could guess what they're talking about when they say, let's have an afternoon delight.

afternoon delight that was. You're listening to Choice Cuts, a special 50th anniversary show. 50 years of graduation in many different class levels, but those of you who graduated in 1976, this song's for you. And this playlist is for you, I should say. We're coming to you from the Media Factory in the south end of Burlington, Vermont. 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Much more music ahead for you. We're going to follow Afternoon Delight with Night Moves, a song that was a big hit for Bob Seger, number four on the charts for him. 81-year-old Bob Seger now. He hails from Detroit, Michigan. He had the Muscle Shoals band from Alabama back him up on this song, and they did on many of his studio albums. And Seger's in the Hall of Fame as of 2004. Here's Bob Seger and Night Moves.

felt the lightning. Yeah.

woke last night to the sound of thunder. How far off, I sat and wondered. Started humming a song from 1962. And it's funny how the night moves when you just don't seem to have as much to lose. Strange how the night moves.

you're searching for the love.

Ritchie and his group, the Commodores, before he went solo. That song was a number five hit called Sweet Love. Lionel and his bandmates met when they were students at Tuskegee Institute in Tuskegee, Alabama. That's where they first got their start. For some reason, I thought they were from like Cincinnati or Cleveland, but they were from Alabama, the Commodores, with Lionel Richie. Wonderful, smooth, velvety voice of Lionel Richie. As I said, that hit number five on the charts. Next, we're going to have a song that only peaked at number 11. Sort of surprises me. I would have thought this song would have been higher in 1976. This is an English band, English-American band. The lead singer on this song is Christine McVie. And this song went to number 11 on the charts. And who is this? Well, none other than Fleetwood Mac. And the song, Say You Love Me.

That's Fleetwood Mac off their album Fleetwood Mac. The late great Christine McVie, the lead singer on that song. Isn't the playlist so far proof that 1976 was a grand year for music? Look at all these artists, look at all these hit songs. So you go from Fleetwood Mac to next up is a group out of LA that is in the Grammy Hall of Fame and the Rock and Roll Hall of Fame. And what else can we say about this next group? This is off their fourth album. They're from LA, started up in 1971. They've won 6 Grammy Awards, 5 number one singles so far, and 6 number one albums. Who am I talking about? Have you guessed? None other than the Eagles, and Take It to the Limit is their song off the album One of These Nights. A friend of mine, Tom, went with his wife to see the Eagles perform in the Sphere in Las Vegas. That must have been one heck of a show. I can't wait to meet up with Tom and have him tell me about the show in the Sphere. A lot of groups are going there for concerts now, and I guess it's just out of this world. It's a 360-degree show. Here's Take It to the Limit, the Eagles, from 1976.

And their number four hit, that's the Eagles from 1976, Take It to the Limit. Don Henley said he wrote this song considering reaching senior citizen status at 65 or older. And what does the limit mean, taking it to the limit when you're a senior citizen? One more time, try to push yourself to beat the odds or reach that goal that you've been trying to reach. Take it to the limit one more time. That's the Eagles. 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We're on the shores of beautiful Lake Champlain, but the Lake Champlain water temperature is 42 degrees and the air temperature is 83 degrees, so it would tempt you to cool off, but don't do it because it's dangerous to be in water that's 42 degrees. Your legs and arms will freeze up and you'll go to the bottom. So don't maybe dip your toes in or splash yourself, but don't go whole body into the lake today. That's a little public service announcement from yours truly, Diamond Dog Dan, here on a Tuesday with the Choice Cut Show, 50th reunion show, all songs from 1976. Hope you're enjoying the show so far. Next, we're going to hear from a group that is associated with being from Australia, but actually they were born in the UK. Where were they born? Of course, they're part of the Saturday Night Fever. They were born on an island off the coast of the UK. What was that island's name? They're sort of the beginning of disco. VGs are associated with disco kind of music, especially the movie soundtrack for Saturday Night Fever in 1971 or 76. I can't think of the, no, it's not the Isle of Wight, it's something like that, when they were born. And then when they were like 7 years old, they moved to Australia. So that's why we associate them with Australian. It's the Bee Gees. They got their name because all of the family's name is their last name is begins with a G, and their first names all begin with a B. So that's how they became the Bee Gees. The Gibbs, Barry, and the other two Gibbs with the beginning of their name starting with B. And they're telling you, don't get off your seat, you should be dancing.

Would you know how to disco today to that song? Get out on the dance floor. Remember how the dance floor had different colored lights that were flashing back in the old disco days? Next, we're going to hear from ELO, Electric Light Orchestra, a band out of Birmingham, England, led by Jeff Lynne, who later became part of the Traveling Wilburys. You probably remember them better than ELO. They had Patty Quatro backing them up, singing the high parts of this song. That Bee Gees song, by the way, hit number one on the charts, even in Iceland. This song we're going to hear is number 13 on the charts, and it's The Living Thing. The beginning of electronic, classical-infused music here. This is ELO.

Electric Light Orchestra, Living Thing. Next, David Bowie never lived to see senior citizenship. He never lived to be 65. But he did write a song in tribute to those

mastered in 2016 from the album Station to Station, the great, late, great David Bowie. I've got a show coming up maybe next week for Choice Cuts. It's called The Bowie Beat. It's David Bowie music and then all those who tried to imitate David Bowie. You know, Iggy Pop, Roxy Music, Talking Heads, Patti Smith, a whole list of great artists, and a tribute to David Bowie for lighting the fire. T-Rex is another group that's in the genre of David Bowie. So I may play that show for you next Tuesday. Stay tuned. Next we have a group that's not named after a coffee, but it has a number three hit in 1976. This Atlanta band group wrote a charming southern love song. Very charming, I would call it. And they had trouble getting it played on the radio. So they came up with a scheme with, they took 400 of their records, their 45s, and went to 400 different radio stations to try to get them to play their song. They only had 5% success. 95% of the 400 stations didn't and wouldn't play the song. This station out of Birmingham, Alabama, called WECC, decided to take a risk. They liked the song. So they played it, and then it caught on and rose to number three on the Billboard charts. So grand success out of the ashes of failure with 400 records not played by other DJs. But here's their song. This goes out to my wife's best friend and my friend Carlene, if you're listening. Moonlight Feels Right. This song makes me think of you and your late husband.

0: Georgia. That's Starbuck.
1: Moonlight.
0: Moonlight feels right. Drop the top around Chesapeake Bay. Yes, sir. Not a coffee maker, but a group called out of Atlanta, Starbuck. Next, we're going to hear from Elvin Bishop. He grew up on a farm in Iowa, and he learned to play the blues guitar so well that he was a member of the Paul Butterfield Blues Group. And then he went solo on his own, and he had a number three hit, like Starbuck had a number three hit in 1976. This is Elvin Bishop's hit. He fooled around and he fell in love. Must have been driving by the Chesapeake Bay. Elvin Bishop. You're listening to Choice Cuts. I'm your host.

fool around too much. He had a number three hit on the charts in 1976. That's Elvin Bishop. Next up, we have a couple of brothers. They're a country duo from Darby, Florida. They're still out there performing. They had a number one hit. Hooray! The Bellamy Brothers and their number one hit, Let Your Love Flow, from Darby, Florida.

It's the Bellamy Brothers with a crossover hit. Number one on the country charts and number one on the pop charts for the Bellamy Brothers and Let Your Love Flow. That happens sometimes that they get to be number one on multiple charts. That's the quality mark of a great song. Next, we're going to hear a couple of songs that have Dream in the title. Can you remember in 1976 what songs may have Dream in the title? Well, first we have a former member of Humble Pie, whose name is Gary Wright, with his hit song Dreamweaver. Gary had a fairly big hit song. It was number two on the charts. Gary's from New Jersey. He went solo after he left, not Humble Pie, my mistake. He was a member of Spooky Tooth, not Humble Pie. We have an artist later on in the show that was part of Humble Pie. Sorry for the mix-up. He was had a number two hit, Gary Wright did, with his song Dreamweaver. You remember that? And he was kept from getting to number one by a song you heard earlier in the show by the Four Seasons, December 1963, that was number one. So Gary Wright had to be happy with being number two with Dreamweaver. Here's Gary, former member of Spooky Tooth. It's Peter Frampton, who was a member of Humble Pie. He's later in the show. This is the 50th reunion show, all music from 1976. Hope you're enjoying the show today. I'm your host, Diamond Dog Dan, coming to you from

That's Gary Wright with Dreamweaver. Some dreamy synthesizer music there. To remember that song by. Did you remember what the other song that I'm going to play from 1976 that had Dream in the title? You didn't? Well, it's from Rock and Roll Royalty. Group again out of Boston called Aerosmith, and their hit song Dream On. Dream On went to number 6 on the charts in 1976. Steven Tyler talks about where the inspiration for this song came. He described that when he was 3 years old, he used to sit underneath the piano while his father played the piano, and his memories of that experience, he came up with the song Dream On, about what his future would be like listening to his father play piano while he sat under it. That's an interesting story about inspiration makes a song, and in this case makes a hit song. Here's Aerosmith with Dream On.

That's Aerosmith and Dream On. Can't you picture Steven Tyler underneath the piano? Lucky he didn't get stepped on under there. Next we're going to hear from Boz Scaggs. He's from Canton, Ohio. He used to be a member of the Steve Miller Band for a couple years. He had a number three hit with this next song, but there's this little story behind it. He tried to release this song as a single, a shorter single, but a DJ was relentless playing the album cut of this particular song. And after the album cut was heard by people, it started to catch on, so he re-released the single using the album cut as a re-release single, and it became a big hit. Number three on the charts for Boz Scaggs with the song that you know, Lowdown.

listening to Choice Cuts. This is 50th reunion show. All songs that were great hits in 1976, including that one that you just heard. That's Boz Scaggs and Lowdown off the album Silk Degree. That was a big hit. There were many hits on that album. I just selected this one by Boz Scaggs to play for you. The next group is from Hialeah, Florida. So you can figure out why they might be called the Sunshine Band, being from that part of Florida. And then KC and the Sunshine Band. KC comes from the fact that the leader of the band is Harry Casey, C-A-S-E-Y. But for KC and the Sunshine Band, he uses the initials KC. So there you go, a little history on KC and the Sunshine Band. And I will tell you that they had a number one hit in 1976 with this song, That's the Way I Like It.

And if you were confused about Casey, the Sunshine Band's message, "That's the Way I Like It," and you didn't know what that was, you might ask to have them show you the way. "Show Me the Way" was a hit by Peter Frampton, and Peter is from Kent in the UK, former member of Humble Pie. And he again, like Boz Scaggs, re-released this song. He had a studio version of this song that didn't do very well, but he had a recording of a live concert, and this song was very popular. Went to number 6 on the charts off this live concert album called Frampton Comes Alive, one of the best-selling albums of the 70s for sure. Here's Peter Frampton asking us to show me the way.

That's Peter Frampton live in concert on our 50th reunion show, all music from 1976. We're going to close our show today with three tunes that made it to number one on the charts. First, with Paul Simon's only number one hit as a solo artist, 50 Ways to Leave Your Lover, followed by Chicago, used to be Chicago Transit Authority, with If You Leave Me Now. Sad song and a Grammy awardee. And then we're going to close with the Manhattans, appropriately Kiss and Say Goodbye to this show. You're listening to Choice Cuts. I'm your host, Diamond Dog Dan. 50th reunion show, all songs from 1976, coming to you from 99.3 FM WBTV LP in Burlington on the shores of beautiful Lake Champlain. Here's Paul Simon, 50 Ways to Leave Your Lover.

This has got to be the saddest day of my life. I called you here today for a bit of bad news. I won't be able to see you anymore because of my obligations and the ties that you have. We've been meeting here every day. And since this is our last day together, I want to hold you just one more time. When you turn and walk away, don't look back. I want to remember you just like this. Let's just kiss and say goodbye.

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0: 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I'm your host, Rain Herzog, personal trainer, group fitness instructor, and general manager at Shelburne Athletic Club. Each week, I bring you conversations with health professionals and practitioners who can help you live a stronger, healthier, and more balanced life. This week, I'm excited to welcome my friend, Scott Lamothe, who also is a colleague at Shelburne Athletic Club, has 22 years in as an athletic trainer, is instrumental in the Junior Miles program, which will be running the VCM this Sunday. And Scott is a outdoor enthusiast, hiking. He's done 12 marathons and has done a 50-mile run. That's crazy. Scott, welcome, man.
1: I'd like to thank you for having me back on, Rain. And I'd also like to thank whoever's in control of the air conditioning in this building. My car said 90 when I was driving in here.
0: So I know.
1: It feels great.
0: It's just way too hot. Yeah. So, in that vein, do you realize I went on to ChatGPT and said, okay, so how many contractions, okay, abdominal contractions did somebody actually do during the day? So when it's hot and everything, you breathe maybe a little bit harder and all that. Do you realize that the abdominal contractions, just breathing, okay, just breathing, forget about moving and all that, people do an average of 20,000 contractions of their abdominals just breathing.
1: We should all have six-pack abs in that case.
0: There's no question about it. So we're addressing today, you and I, we chose a topic together, is what is core training? And before we get going on that, I found this little excerpt that I thought it might be interesting for everybody to hear, which is everybody talks about getting a six-pack, but core training is much more than abs. It's about strength, balance, posture, injury prevention, and how we move through our life during the day. What do you think about that?
1: I think that sounds great.
0: Yeah. So we have, you and I have sat down, we compiled questions that our trainees have asked, members have asked, and actually some of the listeners on our program here have asked. And so we're going to address questions that people have.
1: Yeah, and unfortunately, you know, a lot of these questions will address, you know, a lot of the topics of core training, which are, what is the core? What's it made up? What muscles make up the core? Why is it important? And, you know, towards the end here, Rain and I, we decided we're going to, you know, focus on what everyone really wants to hear is, what are the best core exercises out there? And how can you go about, designing your core training program? So, looking forward to it, Rain.
0: Let's jump into some questions here. Okay, number one question. When people hear the term core training, what do they usually think it means?
1: Well, I was thinking about that, Rain, and my daughters are going to roll their eyes right now. They're going to be like, oh, gosh, here goes Dad. Because I love history. And like to frame how we got here in terms of in relation to what the core is, you know, you really go back to the 70s and 80s when, you know, people were losing productivity at work because their backs hurting. They couldn't go to work because their back hurt, or they couldn't go to work because their hip hurt. So that kind of drove employers and drove research into saying why.
0: Yes.
1: Why are so many people, particularly sit a lot, why do they have all these back problems? And what the research showed was that one thing early on in the 80s, again, was that a lot of these people had weak abdominals, right?
0: Yes.
1: So, now at the same time that this is happening, this Arnold Schwarzenegger craze starts coming in, and everyone looks at Arnold and all these bodybuilders and says, wow, look at those. That's where six-pack abs came in. So you got these two forces kind of working together at the same time, and the abdominal muscles became very important and very popular in the 80s and early 90s. Well, then what happens is research started showing, well, people are still have a lot. I mean, the abdominal strength, the abdominals did help, right?
0: Yes. Yep.
1: But people still have a lot of back pain, hip pain, shoulder pain. Why is that? Well, then it became, well, there's more than just the abdominals and the core. And at some point, I don't know when, but at some point in the 2000s, this term core came up and it just took off, right?
0: Yeah,
1: in our industry,
0: absolutely.
1: It just appeared in our industry, right?
0: Yes.
1: And then we started defining, okay, what is the core? Well, it's obliques, and it's, well, we're going to get into that in a
0: yeah,
1: minute.
0: We're
1: but it's
0: get
1: all these other muscle groups.
0: Talk about what muscle groups, yeah.
1: Than just abs.
0: Yes.
1: So it was kind of a cool history and how it came about, but I'm glad we're here where we are now because it's such a more complete understanding of what it is to be a healthy body and have a healthy core.
0: Right. And it's a very broad subject.
1: Right.
0: And so let's get into that. So you mentioned muscles. So you mentioned abdominals. Everybody thinks about, when they think about the core, immediately it's abdominals, correct?
1: Right. Oh, yeah.
0: So let's talk about the muscles that actually are included in like a full spectrum of core, right? The rectus abdominis, the obliques, transverse abdominis, lower back muscles, glutes, hip flexors, pelvic floor muscles. Let's talk about it.
1: Perfect. And I also would add what I call scapular stabilizers or postural muscles.
0: Definitely.
1: So the muscles in and around, let's call them the muscles in and around the shoulder blades that
0: yes.
1: bring you from that hunched position to the proper position of proper posture.
0: Right.
1: Those are hugely important as well, just to throw that in the mix as well in our core discussion.
0: You know, so many times when I'm training clients, one of the things I point out to people that how important it is, let's just stand, if you're doing a standing posture, okay, how important it is to keep your chin in neutral,
1: right?
0: Okay, because just like you just said, typically when people don't stand up and sort of roll their shoulders back, bring their chest out, drop their chin, everything, that pulls on your back muscles,
1: mm-hmm.
0: Pulls on hip muscles. It strains your neck. I mean, there's so many things that are happening there. So having a neutral chin and sort of broad shoulders and all that rolling back is huge for just getting in the right position to actually engage the abdominals.
1: And what you realize after talking about this and learning about it is it's a complicated system of muscles that actually work synergistically with each other,
0: right,
1: to create a strong core.
0: So. Have a huge, that's a great comment. So the core is a comment that someone made was the core is really the body's power center.
1: Right.
0: Okay. I wouldn't want to make a comment about the Pilates because I've had Kendra on here. How Pilates, they actually say that you have a pelvic sandwich.
1: Mm-hmm.
0: So like if you went from your belly button towards your back and from your back to your belly button, the middle where that point would be inside your body is the pelvic sandwich.
1: Right. Kendra said that well. I'm going to have to ask her if I can use that.
0: Yeah.
1: But yeah, and the one what I use in my and that's a great one. That's fantastic. What I use in my analogy is thinking like a 50-foot pole,
0: right,
1: sticking up from the ground. Right. Well, if there's a strong wind comes along, it's going to blow it over.
0: Yes.
1: It's like one of those cell towers. They have to be held up by these cables, these
0: guy wires. Yep.
1: There's 10 of them surrounding the pole and holding it up. Otherwise, it doesn't do much good.
0: Exactly.
1: Well, your core are those wires.
0: Yes.
1: It's holding everything together and kind of keeping it, maintaining the stability of that object.
0: Right.
1: Your core muscles, the muscles we just listed, do that for your body.
0: No question about it. Yes. So let's move on to questions here. So is core training important even for people who don't work out? Absolutely, right? Core strength matters for everyone, whether that's seniors, office workers, athletes, people recovering from an injury, anyone wanting better mobility and stability, correct?
1: Absolutely. And I'll take the injury portion a little further. It's kind of sort of what I specialize in. Poor core... lack of core strength or lack of core mobility can lead to not only low back pain, but shoulder injuries, hip injuries, knee injuries. They can all be traced back. Oftentimes, they can all be traced back to something that's off in the core, whether it be strength or flexibility. So people who work out, yeah, definitely need to be addressing it. People who don't and have these injuries even need to address it even more.
0: Absolutely.
1: And the great thing about people who don't work out is if you just do a little bit, it makes a huge difference.
0: Absolutely. I mean, just walking or, twisting or all those things, you're still getting some action in through your core muscles.
1: Right. Yeah. Right. Everyday functional activities like you're talking about.
0: Exactly.
1: I had a client recently come to me and asked me some questions about an injury, a low back injury he had that they sustained opening the car door. And we just sort of launched in this same discussion we're having and realized that there are some weaknesses there that caused that. I mean, opening a car door, you would think, is a pretty benign activity.
0: Yeah, but it's a twisting motion.
1: Exactly.
0: It's a pull motion.
1: Right.
0: I mean, all sorts of things. A lot. So I have to say, I always say, when like a snowstorm, okay? People shoveling snow.
1: Oh, yeah.
0: How often do you think, what the percentage of injuries happen because somebody's not bending their knees, picking their head up and driving through the snow at a sort of a slow speed and then taking it and then methodically tossing it. I mean, do you do that when you shovel snow?
1: I hear absolutely. Between shoveling snow
0: yeah.
1: and gardening.
0: Yeah, and gardening,
1: I swear,
0: yes.
1: it keeps my business going.
0: Yes. So you gardeners out there, yeah. So you should be paying attention to this.
1: Uh-huh.
0: 'Cause you know what? The other day, I went and picked up 2 yards of mulch, okay? And I spread it, okay? And I'm thinking, wow, I'm feeling pretty good. I know real aches and pains and everything. The next day, I was like beaten up. It was from all that squatting, turning, lifting, all that. It's if you don't have a strong foundation, and I would consider that I, to some degree, have that. But you have to think about this pretty much 2 to 3 days a week anyway, more, maybe even 4, mm-hmm. about core specific exercises so that when you do things like, okay, I'm going to pick up a shovel and go mulching and dig in the earth or whatever you're going to do, that you are prepared
1: mm-hmm.
0: at least somewhat for, any kind of injuries going up.
1: And hold on, everyone out there, because we are going to get into those exercises.
0: Yeah, we definitely are. So, which brings me to what does a strong core help you do? It improves posture. It reduces back pain. Improves balance. Helps lifting and bending safely. Improves athletic performance. Prevent injuries. Make daily movements easier. Let's speak to that.
1: Yeah. And those are all obviously very hugely important. I just want to add one thing to this discussion before we move forward.
0: Yeah.
1: We keep talking about core strength, which will improve everything you just read.
0: Yes.
1: Right? Mobility and flexibility
0: are
1: just as important as strengths. Sometimes I get people coming in who are rock solid. They are strong.
0: Right.
1: But they can't move. Their hips are locked up. Their lumbar spine is locked up. Then they then have the same injuries as someone, a weaker person would have, because the strength is doing a great job, but the tightness is pulling on other muscles or other areas of the body that are causing injury. So
0: yeah.
1: I want to emphasize this before we continue, that mobility and flexibility in the core is as important as strength.
0: Let's move on to the next question. So can core training help reduce back pain? That's a huge one. I mean, how many people that I've trained, typically, as you mentioned before, knees, back,
1: yeah.
0: are real common injuries, and a lot of it is just how you move, how your core moves, the mobility, the flexibility, all that strength that you just mentioned.
1: Yeah. I mean, the answer is obviously yes, right?
0: Yes.
1: Core training is going to help improve back pain. We got to be careful because we know that our core principles don't always help every back issue out there, because
0: no,
1: there's some complicated back issues.
0: Yep.
1: However, we see all the time,
0: yeah,
1: on a daily basis, how core training, flexibility, and strength has improved people's function and improved their athleticism and reduced back pain. It happens. It's common. It happens all the time.
0: Absolutely. Does core training improve balance and coordination?
1: And I think if you, especially if you talk about balance, if you think about those guy wires again,
0: pulling
1: up that pole, right? If you think about that, is it going to improve the stability of that pole? Yes. Is it going to improve the stability and balance of your body? 100%. Absolutely.
0: Yeah, absolutely. I mean, and one of the things about the whole balance thing is about reaction time, right?
1: Yeah, right.
0: If you suddenly you were to trip over a brick or something, okay? Hopefully, like, your body is going to engage, mm-hmm. whether it's the abdominals or back muscles or whatever, and going to prevent any sort of serious complications going on.
1: Absolutely. There's two parts to that hopefully word you just used. And a core that's extensively trained, and you lose balance, those core muscles, they will kick in, right?
0: Exactly.
1: And that's great. There also is comes a point where when you're not quite at that level where you have to engage them.
0: Yes.
1: So where you're in a situation, because you've got this core strength, right? You're walking along, hey, all right, I got core strength. When you're in a situation that's maybe slippery or you need some sort of balance, when you engage those core muscles, engage your abs, engage your glutes, then you're proactively preventing the foul from happening
0: right.
1: in
0: the
1: first place.
0: What you're talking about is awareness now.
1: Yeah, right.
0: Right? So you've done this training, strength, flexibility, mobility, and all that, right, with us, and you come into a situation where things are maybe a little dicey, and you're actually, your brain is able to send the transmitter, motor neuron transmitter, to those muscles, and you're now, it's this cognitive thing that, hey, I need to engage so that I don't trip, so
1: right.
0: that I don't fall, so all that kind of stuff, right?
1: Exactly.
0: It's one thing. Now you're connecting the brain to these muscle groups.
1: And that's what it's all about.
0: Which is what we, right, when we train people, we explain to them, okay, you're just not doing a twisting motion because it's just a motion.
1: Right.
0: You're doing this so that you, when you twist to pick up your grandchild or bag of groceries or whatever it is, that you're going to engage, that the brain is going to send a signal, like, automatically to actually do the action.
1: Great. You can now do a plank for a minute. Great.
0: Yes.
1: Now go use it. Go apply it.
0: Right.
1: Right.
0: Yep. Absolutely. Does core training improve balance and coordination? We went through that. How does core training help athletes?
1: Well, I think if you apply the same concept we just talked about. So, great. You can do a seated rotation and you can engage the proper muscles.
0: Absolutely.
1: Now, let's take that to the golf swing, right? Let's take that to the tennis court.
0: Running.
1: Let's take that to running. Let's take it to the slopes, right? How are those core muscles going to keep you upright when you hit that classic Vermont ice? You know, you're going down a blue cruiser and you hit this big ice patch. Those core muscles obviously are going to help with your balance and keep you upright.
0: Yes. I mean, the other day, a friend of mine told me that he strained his rib cage and everything from playing pickleball, which is huge now, okay? And so there are a lot of activities that we do, from gardening to running to, jumping, throwing, whatever it is, that if you have a pretty strong core, hopefully those muscles are going to engage so that you can sort of safely move through the action, correct?
1: Absolutely. And you mentioned pickleball. We shouldn't have one of these conversations without talking about pickleball, right?
0: Yeah. No question about it.
1: The pickleball is a great sport.
0: Yeah.
1: I played it with my kids, a few weeks ago. It's a great sport.
0: Oh, it's fun.
1: We have a lot of fun with it. But people are getting hurt, right?
0: Yes.
1: And there's a lot of reasons for that. We could probably do a we could probably come back next week and talk about pickleball.
0: In a couple of weeks, we'll do that.
1: So, but one thing that's happening is, people who don't have a good core, sense of core and how to use it and how to engage it, they're getting on the court and maybe engaging movements that aren't familiar to them without a strong core.
0: Right.
1: And again, that is leading to lack of balance and then falls and then broken wrists, et cetera, et cetera.
0: I mean, it all comes down to conditioning, really. Yeah. I mean, if you're going to do something horse riding, okay, horseback riding, okay? There's a huge one.
1: Do you know anybody who rides a horse?
0: No, I don't know anybody who does that. Okay. Yeah.
1: Didn't you just get a horse?
0: You know what? I'm actually, today, Eliza actually sent me a picture of a horse that we may purchase.
1: Fantastic.
0: So I'm going to become a horseback rider.
1: I've trained a number of horseback riders. But you're going to need some core.
0: Hey, but if I sit there and watch the ladies who do dressage, right? You mm-hmm. watch their body. First of all, the horse and the actual person are moving together mm-hmm. in sync, right? Mm-hmm. And the horse is reading what you're doing. But you watch the sort of the mobility and the posture and the stability that these people have. It's pretty incredible.
1: And you said that mobility word, and I love it. And I learned after working with some riders that their mobility in their hips and core is talking to the horse and telling them
0: the horse just as
1: much as their strength. But if you think about golf, right? I mean, you got to be able to turn. You got to be able to move through that range of motion. Otherwise, it's tight and things can get hurt that way.
0: Yeah, I think that's my swing. You ever seen me swing a golf club? My buddies always give me a hard time. They're like, Herzog, do you realize you only go like 3/4 of the way back? And I'm like, I just can't. I mean, I've had some back problems myself.
1: Right. But are you out driving them?
0: What's that?
1: Are you out driving them?
0: Wait, I'm out driving them and I'm beating them every time. So that's all that matters to me. Anyway, right, Russ, if you're listening to this, can core training improve posture?
1: Yeah, well, and again, I touched on that because that's a big thing of mine earlier on when I touched on those scapular muscles. When I say scapula,
0: yes,
1: I mean shoulder blades.
0: Yep.
1: So all those muscles around the shoulder blades are a huge part of the core. So if you're not doing anything to address those and you're doing a bunch of abdominal exercises, yeah, you're going to have good abs, but your core will not be strong. Your core will be compromised because of that poor posture.
0: How important, I mean, what we do with our clients here, when you do a workout, how important it is that you do your postural muscles, but they're also your interior muscles, right? The back, you know. And so getting a full body workout, so you're not just doing, like you said, not just doing a sit-up where you do this frontal motion, right? You do the postural muscles too.
1: Right.
0: Yep. Back muscles, all that. So that you sort of balance your body,
1: right,
0: both in the front and back of your body.
1: And this is going to sound kind of strange, but a lot of my clients, I actually do, I work them in an imbalance. A lot of my clients will be shaking their heads right now because I actually work their back muscles, their posterior muscles.
0: Yeah, the posterior.
1: More.
0: Yeah.
1: Yeah. And their front muscles, because I want them to pull back more than I want
0: good
1: them to
0: point.
1: Roll forward. So
0: really good
1: a lot of them, ask, well, why do I always do two of those every one, like push-up or abdominal crunch?
0: Right.
1: And that's why. And then it becomes clear.
0: Is core training connected to breathing?
1: Again, I mean, can I come back next week and do a whole
0: thing, right?
1: Right.
0: All you have to do is take a deep in-breath.
1: Right.
0: And then feel all the rib cage engaging and your back muscles engaging. If you ever go for a run and you're sort of breathing hard, man, you can just feel all that all through your stomach and your back and everything, just everything engaged.
1: And for anyone who tuned in late, to your point, what did you lead with how many times you engage your
0: the 20,000 times
1: day.
0: Yeah, exactly. Absolutely.
1: I mean, that explains it right
0: there. I mean, and then if you start to get, that's just breathing, okay? If you start to do activities with that and your breathing is going heavy, that number becomes like 30,000, 40,000, 50,000, right, contractions. It's crazy.
1: Right.
0: So it really depends what you're doing for activities. Can you spot reduce belly fat with core exercises? that's a good one.
1: Listeners, as soon as Rain read that, we both laughed. In your 22 years
0: of training, how many times have you been asked that?
1: Probably, at this point, I'm sure I get it several times a week.
0: Oh, yeah.
1: So, earlier in my career, I'd probably be several times a day.
0: Yeah.
1: and I'm old, so in the late 90s, early 2000s, several times a day. So
0: absolutely.
1: Multiply all that out, it's a lot of time. So I still get it a few times a week that if I do more abdominal work, I'm gonna
0: eliminate my body.
1: I'm gonna just get rid of this fat on my belly.
0: So people out there, you cannot spot train. So would you agree with that, Scott?
1: I would agree with that.
0: You can get muscles strong and pliable and all that, but you can't spot train. So I think that's important for people to.
1: There is one exercise though that will reduce that body fat, the belly fat. This is I'm sure everyone wants to hear this. It's called a push away.
0: Okay.
1: So when that second piece of cake comes your way,
0: yes,
1: push it away.
0: Nice.
1: And guess what?
0: That's awesome. I think that's awesome. I love that one. I didn't see that in our notes. That was a good one. Is a six pack the same thing as having a strong core?
1: Oh, that's a trick question, isn't it?
0: It is a trick question.
1: Whoever came up with that one, that's a good one. Well, yes and no, right? Because you need strong rectus abdominis for a strong core.
0: Definitely.
1: But I think we've made this pretty clear so far. It's not the only thing.
0: Exactly. So before I pan to some music here, let's ask one more question. Can people overtrain their core?
1: You can overtrain any muscle, any part of your body. You can overtrain it, absolutely. So, yeah, the results of overtraining your core are the reason why the thing you're trying to prevent in the first place, which is back pain.
0: Right.
1: So a lot of times we see a lot of people with back pain who are just doing too many sit-ups, too many planks, too many this, too much of that.
0: Right.
1: And they end up with low back pain as a result of that. It's kind of a little irony there.
0: All right. Well, when we come back after some music, we're going to, our questions are the best core exercises to do.
1: Ooh, let's get to it.
0: You ready to take that on?
1: Oh, yeah. Let's
0: go. All right. So thanks to Eliza, we are listening to Arena Rock today, Scott.
1: Ooh,
0: and
1: nice.
0: The first song is Burning for You, done by the Blue Oyster Cult. Here we go.

0: I'm back with Scott Lamoth. My name is Rain. You're listening to the Let It Rain Health, Fitness, and Wellness Show here at WBTV LP 99.3, streaming on the World Wide Web at 993WBTV.org. Scott, we've had a great discussion about core exercises, and now we're going to get into what best core exercises to do.
1: Let's get into
0: it. Let's start with the first one. A question that our viewers, our trainees, and all that have asked: what are some of the best beginner core exercises?
1: So, yeah, so this is fun. I'm glad we're getting into this.
0: We can spend a long time on this.
1: We definitely could. And I think we need to make it clear that, you know, these are beginner core exercises, and we can't really get into advanced movements right now because it wouldn't be right for us to do that over.
0: Yep.
1: Without being next to someone. But so in talking about, you know, beginner core exercises to help preventing these injuries and improve posture and all these things we've been talking about, I think we've got some, you know, we've got some in the Hall of Fame here, right?
0: Absolutely.
1: Everyone's talking about planks, right? And how important planks are.
0: Huge.
1: Huge. And the reason why they're so important is because they engage not just the abdominal muscles, but also the postural muscles when done properly.
0: Very definitely.
1: A proper plank is done with the shoulder blades in the well-postured position, so no rounding out of the shoulders and the abdominal muscles really tightening.
0: Your belly button's engaged.
1: Exactly.
0: Your quads are engaged. The whole body's engaged.
1: You got it. And there's sort of a reason why those are one of the staples of a good core training program.
0: To talk about planking a little bit, so you know, a couple of the familiar planking exercises are a forearm type plank,
1: mm-hmm,
0: versus a full extension of your arms.
1: Mm-hmm. Yep.
0: What's your thought on both of those?
1: Glad you asked. For some people, they may find the forearm plank to be a little more challenging, and that's okay.
0: Yep.
1: Some people might find the fully extended arm plank to be better, and that's also okay. It often depends on whether or not the person has a pre-existing shoulder injury.
0: Ah, very good.
1: If that's the case, fully extended plank might oftentimes, not everyone, but oftentimes feels better and not quite as much as stressful in the shoulder. So I oftentimes assess that first before I decide which plank to do. And if the person doesn't have any pre-existing shoulder injuries at all, we kind of figure out which one's best for their body, which one is going to allow them to keep their shoulders in the right position.
0: Love it. Yeah, great. So one of the apparatus I really like are the stability bands, the TRX bands.
1: Yeah.
0: Because even they're called stability bands, but they're not actually stable, right? What stabilizes the band is your body,
1: right?
0: Right? You're getting in the right position, engaging your core muscles, back muscles, and all that,
1: right,
0: and doing like a push-up movement or a high row. Really,
1: right,
0: like those.
1: So the TRX are actually straps, just so people,
0: yes,
1: understand that. They're not elastic. They're not bands.
0: Right.
1: They're straps. They don't bend at all. So, yeah, Rain is talking about one of the best exercises in the gym that trainers kind of love, these TRX straps, and otherwise called suspension system. And you have to engage your core in order to perform a movement on them.
0: Yep.
1: And they're just phenomenal. I'm going to take it down to a basic level again.
0: Go for it.
1: If anyone's ever had a back injury, they know what a bird dog is.
0: Yeah.
1: A bird dog is from the hands and knees. You're extending an arm and leg. And the reason why that's so important, and this kind of swims into another part of what I think is important about core, is it's a unilateral offsetting exercise. And what that means is you're offsetting your body so it has to balance and stabilize.
0: Right. Yep.
1: So when you extend it from the hands and knees, when you extend an arm and a leg, your body kind of gets a little shaky and you have to stabilize it. And that's a huge way of training the core. You may not feel the burn like you do on abdominal exercises, but it's critical,
0: yep,
1: in strengthening muscles that stabilize your spine and your hips. Along those same lines, it's like a farmer's carry.
0: Yes.
1: You grab a heavy dumbbell, you hold your posture, and you walk up and down. You know, you take 20 steps down, switch hands, takes 20 steps back. Well, what is that doing? It's offsetting your core. It's
0: absolutely
1: bending you and twisting you to the side, but you're not letting that happen.
0: Yes.
1: So therefore, that offsetting exercise is strengthening your core to not do that, to stay upright, to hold posture.
0: On our cable machines, I often will do a wood chop exercise, right? You come over your shoulder, sort of lean forward, like if you had an axe in your hand, you're chopping a piece of wood. That's great for lateral mobility and, mm-hmm, engaging your core. Have you ever tossed about 50 bales of hay? That'll do it. Pick them up, put them over the head, toss them, up above all that.
1: That'll do it.
0: That's a good exercise to do. I would recommend highly that you are pretty well trained to do that.
1: Exactly. Yeah. I also, I'd be remiss if we didn't mention, I think, one of the most important muscles in the core are the glutes.
0: I know.
1: The glutes are your butt muscles.
0: And people, when you do talk about the glutes, right, they think, well, that's not really a core muscle, right? But speak to it. Yeah.
1: It's hugely important. And I have this love-hate relationship with the New York Times and the fitness articles that come out. All my clients are laughing right now because sometimes they come out with these articles that they just drive me nuts. But they did come out with one a little while ago about the importance of the glutes and how they helped solidify the hips and the low back. So they are extremely important. Any exercise you can do, safe exercise you can do to help strengthen the glutes, for example, a glute bridge, which is performed on your back.
0: Absolutely.
1: Lifting hips up in the air.
0: Yep.
1: A clamshell, which can be performed on your lying on your side with or without a resistance band around your knees.
0: Yes.
1: A Romanian deadlift, or what's called an RDL.
0: Yep.
1: Those are very great glute hamstring exercises. Those are hugely important in maintaining that glute strength. We want to reiterate this. Rain and I have said this now probably 10 times.
0: Yes.
1: Doesn't matter how strong your abs are. If your glutes are not engaged and not strong, your core is compromised.
0: Yeah, absolutely. Are standing core exercises effective?
1: Absolutely, definitely, for many reasons. One, it's going to force you to engage your posture.
0: Right.
1: So even grabbing an elastic band, standing and hooking it to something, an immobile object.
0: You're doing a high row.
1: Just doing a row.
0: Yeah.
1: That's a simple exercise, but it's going to help engage those scapular muscles.
0: Well, it also pushes your chest forward.
1: And it opens you up.
0: And working those scapular muscles, the postural muscles. So
1: absolutely.
0: That's a huge one. I tried, and like I mentioned, the TRX straps. That's, when you do that high row with that, it's, or do it with a cable. Those really engage the muscles in the back and in the front of your body.
1: Yeah. And I want to also, I want to kind of go back to that mobility discussion we had earlier on, the importance of mobility. All my clients do some sort of dynamic stretching before they work out.
0: Very
1: so they're
0: going
1: to do some sort of mobility exercise to get their blood flowing. A lot of my clients will do what's called foam rolling or myofascial release.
0: Right.
1: And they'll do that on their glutes and their quads and their low back and their hamstrings. And that's designed to loosen them up and get their core loose and ready for life, but also for the workout they're about to do. So I want to reemphasize mobility exercises and some sort of myofascial release. For example, lying on a foam roller and rolling back and forth.
0: Absolutely. So a couple other thoughts I had is, if you just took a medicine ball, even it's like 5 pounds, could be 5 to 8 pounds, whatever, and just took it, hold it up at your chest, and just move side to side, sort of stabilize your feet, and just rotating through your hips. Great for mobility.
1: Yep.
0: Great, so opening up the body.
1: And yes, absolutely. And I want to touch on one more, and just a quick story. I think it was about 10, 15 years ago, I was at a party. And someone asked me, when someone finds out what you do, they're like, oh gosh, they start asking you questions about their program, and that's okay. I get asked this all the time, what's the best core exercise I can do? What's the best one? And I always used to sort of, play it off and not really answer it because it was a risky thing to answer and I didn't want to hurt the person. But then I decided I'm going to start answering that question. So I did a little research and I tried to find out what basic core exercise, not complex core exercise, but what basic core exercise involves more core muscles than any other. Okay.
0: And what did you find?
1: Side planks.
0: Yeah.
1: A plank on your side is going to engage your shoulder.
0: Yes.
1: Your oblique, which is the muscles on the side of your torso.
0: Side of the body.
1: You're going to engage your abdominals. You're going to engage your glute.
0: Yep.
1: And you're going to engage your postural muscles.
0: Yeah.
1: So it kind of gets everything. Is it the best?
0: Everything.
1: No, but it was kind of a fun answer to a question I got all the time.
0: Yeah.
1: So now it's my answer. So side planks, you have to mention those as being really, really important in developing the strong core.
0: And I also recommend having somebody show you how to actually do one properly, or watching a video or whatever of somebody who knows what they're doing is really important.
1: Absolutely. Because
0: it does put a lot of strain on your shoulders and hips and things like that. So one of the things I actually trained a woman today for the first time and just had her drop her the down knee when she was doing her side plank.
1: Right, exactly.
0: Because it takes a lot of pressure. It's not, you don't have to stack up your feet, your legs like you see a lot of people doing, because that really is very hard to do.
1: And you drop that down knee and you get your glutes involved. It's still one of the best exercises.
0: No question.
1: She's still engaging more core muscles than most other things, basic exercises out there.
0: How often should someone do core training?
1: Well, I think we talked about can you overtrain the core, right?
0: Yeah.
1: And the answer is definitely yes, you can. You can do some form of core training every day because some of this can be mobility training and flexibility training.
0: Exactly.
1: So you can core train every day if some of that includes, you know, just mobility, myofascial release, foam rolling, dynamic flexibility. I personally do it every day, some form of mobility for my core.
0: Absolutely.
1: In terms of strength, you know, if you're going to hit the core hard, you got to be careful hitting it hard, overdoing it. So, you know, 5 times a week might be a bit much.
0: Yeah, I would say 3 is probably a good number.
1: If you hit it hard, definitely.
0: Hitting it hard. What mistakes do people make during core training?
1: Ooh, good question.
0: I mean, like holding your breath, not doing a neutral chin, you know, leaning forward, not opening up your chest, things like that, right?
1: Absolutely. I think, all those are, you're absolutely right. Those are perfect. I think the thing I see the most, one of the things I see often is not focusing on what the intended muscle is.
0: Very good.
1: Muscles are on that particular exercise.
0: Love that comment.
1: So if you're doing a plank, and really all you're thinking, a lot of times people do planks and they can get a good calf stretch, which is great.
0: Yeah.
1: But if you're doing a plank and you're just trying to stretch the calves out and you're thinking about something else, you're going to be compromised. You got to be thinking about what your intended muscle groups are during that exercise. So that would be my big mistake I see.
0: So let's move off and do a little bit of music and then come back.
1: Good.
0: Let's see, we've got about 14 minutes today, so we've got a 5-minute song going on. You and I will catch up together and then we'll come back, and you know, we got a closing line to do, but also we're going to do a sort of rapid fire questions.
1: Well, this will be fun.
0: Like, here's one of them, but we'll leave people with
1: hit
0: this.
1: Hit me with it.
0: Okay, you ready for this?
1: Ready.
0: What's better, sit-ups or planks?
1: Planks.
0: We don't have to. Okay.
1: Oh, sorry.
0: Okay. Well, you want to answer now? Okay. Well, you just
1: jumped
0: gave it
1: the gun.
0: Away. You just gave it away. So, all right. Let's play a little. Let's play some music, and we'll be back at you.

0: 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You're back with the Let It Rain show, and I'm continuing my conversation with my colleague and very respected athletic trainer Scott LaMoth. Both of us at Shelburne Athletic Club. Scott, we're going to do some bonus rapid fire questions regarding core training.
1: Let it rain.
0: Are you ready for this? Yeah, let it rain. There you go. I like that. All right, here we're number one.

0: For those people that were listening ahead. Yeah, I know, it's terrible. anyway, what's better, sit-up or planks?
1: Planks are better because they involve more core muscles, posture muscles, and abdominal muscles.
0: Okay. Is yoga considered core training?
1: Absolutely. Yoga works, a lot of yoga practices work on strength, but they also work on mobility, which, as we've mentioned several times, is hugely important. Can I fire a few at you?
0: Yeah, I came up
1: with a couple for you.
0: Give it to me. All right.
1: Since you're the golfer, can core work improve golf performance?
0: Absolutely. I mean, the mobility of taking a club and swinging it back and swinging it forward is huge. So, yes, huge for mobility and strength and just general performance, yeah.
1: And I got another one. It's a two-parter. It's gonna trick you up a little bit. Does walking strengthen the core?
0: It can. I definitely encourage people to move their arms doing it. Okay.
1: And that was my B.
0: Ah, you were trying to trick me.
1: And the trick is does it help the core when you use poles?
0: Yeah, absolutely. Yeah, no question about it. So, yeah, having them come out in front and going back and forth, very good. Okay, I'm going to throw them at you. See if I can. Stump Scott. Are stability balls effective?
1: Very much so. Stability ball is a destabilizer, right? So it's going to destabilize whatever you're doing because it's round. And as a result, the core muscles have to engage whether you want them to or not. Otherwise, you're going down.
0: Okay. What's the difference between mobility and stability?
1: Well, let's go back to that guy wire analogy I was talking about. Stability is the process of stabilizing that long, tall pole with those tension cables or to stabilize it so it doesn't fall over. And mobility is the ability for your body to go through a range of motion that's sort of free and unrestricted, uninhibited.
0: Yeah, and what do you have for me?
1: Oh, well, so as you know, we work with a lot of people who are, I hate to use the word seniors, it's a terrible
0: word.
1: Yeah,
0: it's a bad word.
1: Let's say people who are over the age of
0: 50. I'm a senior.
1: Exactly. People who are really over the age of 50, let's say.
0: Yes.
1: What are the best core exercises for seniors?
0: I love, if they can do it, I love the planking. I love the side planking. I tend to do things like Pilates has, when you lie down, you're looking up. They have like a tabletop exercise where you legs are at 90 degrees and you're stabilizing your back to the floor.
1: Good one.
0: And your hands are over your chest and you're just kind of doing a lift and everything.
1: Good
0: so
1: one.
0: That's a good exercise.
1: And what about, we've talked a little bit about this, but I want to hear you reiterate it. What does poor posture do to the core? Like, how does that?
0: I mean, it just pulls on the muscles. It makes them tight. You don't get mobility. So really, people out there thinking about like neutral chin, pulling your through your shoulders, pulling your shoulder blades back. You know, sort of lifting through your chest and everything. Those are just such important postural things to think about.
1: Yep. Good.
0: Yeah.
1: Fantastic.
0: Let's finish up a couple with yous, and then we'll have some final remarks, and then we're out of here. Is Pilates good for core strength?
1: Same as yoga. Absolutely. Yeah. Mobility and core strength, no question about it.
0: How long before people notice results?
1: People who are untrained, they can notice results in like a difference in a week in terms of the way they hold their body.
0: Absolutely.
1: So it comes quickly if you've never done anything.
0: All right, some final takeaways. What's the biggest takeaway listeners should remember about core training?
1: Oh boy, we've covered a lot, but I would say, I mean, one of them is that core is so much more than abdominals.
0: Exactly.
1: And it's so much more than strength. It's about strength of all the muscles around the core and your mobility, your ability to move through a range of motion.
0: If someone wanted to start today, what's the simple advice you would give?
1: I would say one of the things I say to everyone is if it's hurting you, don't do it. You know, if it's hurting you, backtrack and try to find something that's a little more appropriate for the level that you're at.
0: My answer would be start small, focus on posture, learn proper breathing, right? Maybe try planks in bridging.
1: Mm-hmm.
0: Be consistent, right? You know, maybe every other day or whatever. And don't rush through the exercises. Yeah. So anyway, those are my thoughts for the day. Scott. It's been great to have you on board.
1: Thanks for having me. It's been fun.
0: Yeah, and we and let's get back on another subject at some other time.
1: You got it.
0: Okay. All right. Well, thank you all out there, and we are going to finish up today with one last song, Living on a Prayer. So here we go. Have a great night.

You're a sound system beginning the program with an interlude in paradise. It's 3 minutes past the hour of 6 p.m. This is 99.3 FM, WBTV LP Burlington. 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My name's Uli Shagula, and this is another episode of How Living Is Round. Let's hear a remix of Nina Simone's Central Park Blues. This is a Monty LaRue remix.

Jazzanova with Fedime's Flight. And from Brisky and Gert Kunin, we heard Café Chino. And we heard Cotton Belly doing a remix of Sade's By Your Side. And Nina Simone with a, it's a remix of Nina Simone by Monte LaRue. He's a Belgian DJ producer, so it was a remix of Central Park Blues. 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My name's Uli Shagula, and this is How Living Is Round. Let's hear from Saint-Germain. This is titled Rose Rouge.

want you to get together. I want you to get together. I want you to get together. I want you to get together. Put your hands together one time. I want you to get together.

Bonobo with Rosewood, and from Grace Kelly, a version of A Night in Tunisia, and from Julie Driscoll, Brian Auger, and the Trinity, we heard Flesh Failures, Let the Sunshine In, and we heard from the Shapeshifters, featuring Ramona Renee and Florius. It's a Sophie Lloyd extended remix of Slippery People. That's the Talking Heads. And starting off the set with Saint-Germain, we heard Rose Rouge. Let's go right into Octa. This is Move Your Body.

A Sun Ra remix by DJ Kix, that's Door to the Cosmos. And from Roisin Murphy, we heard Capable Rhythm. And from Sophia Cortesis, we heard It's You. Starting off that set, Octo Octa with Move Your Body. If you need to know the time, it's 4 minutes past the hour of 7 p.m. This is 99.3 FM. 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My name's Uli Shagula, and this is How Living Is Round. Let's hear from Pete Joseph with Color.

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Does it offend you that our rhythm looks strange or causes your thinking to be rearranged? Could it be that you would understand this beat to which we dance more clearly had you been given a chance? So as you struggle to find the feel with your feet, ask yourself, can you dance to my beat?

0: Blaze with Palmer Brown, that's titled My Beat. And from Electric Wire Hustle, we heard again Matahari Sons with Mo Horizons. We heard their song Dale Papi. And starting off that short set, Pete Joseph with Color. This is 99.3 FM WBTV LP Burlington. My name's Uli Shagula, and this is How Living Is Round. Let's hear from Sixth Borough Project. This is titled The Hertz, H-E-R-T-Z.
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Tim Deluxe and Shaheen Bahdar with the song Mundaya. And Lord Nelson, it's a Lord Nelson remix by Daniel Hoxman and DJ Beware. It's called Shango. And from Mr. G, we heard Daily Prayer, and starting off that set with the Sixth Borough Project, we heard The Hurts. Really grateful that Ginger Allison is listening in Durham, North Carolina, and the tempo and energy of the music is helping get unstuck. Let's go right into Jesse Rose with Sticks and Stones.

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Bjorn Lunt with Yvonne Voice, Imbalaye. And from Kwanzaa Posse, we heard Wicked Funk. And from Jesse Rose, we heard Sticks and Stones. So I'm going to squeeze in some Trouble Man with Strike Hard. That's it for me. Stay tuned. Milo Grant is arriving on, and she'll be on right after me with her show, The Cultural Bunker. Thanks for listening. I'll be back again next Tuesday evening for another episode of How Living Is Round. This is Trouble Man with Strike Hard.

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Spirits visit, how we live it, it's intrinsic, kismic, kissed it. It's smeared like lipstick, colorful, on our